0: 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Hear the difference.
1: Now's the news. I'm Tian Lu. Heavy casualties are feared near Jurong Port in Xizang after a mudslide on the Nepalese side of the border. Drone footage shows buildings were buried.Chinese President Xi Jinping has ordered all-out efforts to search for the missing, relocate residents and treat the wounded. Rescuers are making their way to the site. An emergency response for geological disasters is in place. Finance and Emergency Management Authorities, along with China's top economic regulator, have earmarked 220 million yuan, or nearly $33 million, in relief funds. Authorities have also dispatched 30,000 items, including clothing, folding beds, and moisture-proof pads. The disaster has cut off roads leading to the port connecting China and Nepal, as well as communications and power supplies.72 people confirmed dead as of Wednesday evening after flash floods hit northern Nepal. Tourism officials said more than 380 tourists were reported missing after the torrents swept through Rasuwa district. Flood water damaged houses, roads and infrastructure. Nepali Prime Minister Birendra Shah has called an emergency cabinet meeting to discuss rescue and relief measures. The army has intensified search and rescue operations.China has announced that President Xi Jinping will attend the Shanghai Cooperation Organization Summit in Bishkek. During his five-day trip beginning Sunday, President Xi will also pay state visits to Kyrgyzstan and Egypt. China's foreign ministry said Beijing is willing to work with all countries to write a new chapter in cooperation and contribute to security, stability and development.China is aiming to build 500 zero-carbon factories by the end of 2030 as part of its carbon peaking target set for the 15th five-year plan. The Ministry of Industry and Information Technology said China will place more focus on the coordinated development of smart and green sectors and develop lightweight, low-cost and ready-to-use green manufacturing equipment. China's industrial output grew an average 5.9% during the 14th five-year plan period.Hong Kong Chief Executive John Lee says he will announce the Special Administrative Region's first five-year plan on September the 16th and release the policy address. He said the plan will serve as a forward-looking, strategic and directional guiding document, while the policy address sets out key policy priorities for the year.The United States and Iran have reportedly reached a ceasefire deal, including an agreement on free navigation in the Strait of Hormuz. Russian news agency RIA Novosti reported the development, citing Pakistani military and Iranian security sources. The sources said the agreement is expected to be announced in the coming days.SpaceX has announced plans to invest at least $100 billion to build its fourth and largest launch facility. Starbase, Louisiana, in the southern state, is expected to include five launch complexes with two launch pads each, along with propellant farms, a propellant production facility, and residential housing for employees. Construction is expected to begin next year, with the first launch targeted as early as 2029. SpaceX expects the facility to create more than 3,000 jobs.Panama has declared a nationwide state of emergency over the impacts of El Nino, citing risks of drought, floods, and possible effects on shipping in the Panama Canal. The Institute of Meteorology and Hydrology forecasts that El Nino will strengthen from October through March, bringing below-average rainfall with impacts likely to last until May. A civil protection official said El Nino has affected more than 10,000 people nationwide this year.A month after the Jingdezhen handicraft porcelain industry site gained the UNESCO World Heritage status, the city known as China's porcelain

0: Capital held a symposium to discuss how to turn that recognition into lasting momentum for urban development. Officials said ensuring effective efforts will depend on actions that integrate conservation, utilization, and industrial growth, allowing heritage protection to deliver broader cultural and economic benefits.The eastern Chinese city is exploring ways to encourage community involvement so residents can both benefit from heritage protection and play an active part in safeguarding it. And that's the news. I'm Tianlu.
1: Cutting through an overload of information to get to the heart of the story. This is The Point.
2: Economic D-Day as the U.S. launches what it calls the single greatest financial offensive against any economy and an all-out trade war between the United States and Canada. Welcome to The Point, an opinion show coming to you from Beijing. An Li Xin. Economic D-Day, D for desperation.As the U.S. war against Iran approaches the six-month mark, Washington has unveiled what it describes as, quote-unquote, the single greatest financial offensive ever. Termed Operation Economic Outcast, the U.S. aims to isolate Iran by putting pressure on its trading partners and blocking the country's sources of revenue. Iran has called the move economic terrorism and warned that it is fully prepared to respond to U.S. sanctions.What does this move tell us about how the war is going? Will the sanctions force Iran to back down? How will it impact other countries? Will they bow to Washington's demands and stop trading with Iran? To unpack all this, I'm joined from Tehran, Iran, by Fouad Izzadi, Associate Professor in the Faculty of World Studies at the University of Tehran, and here in the studio in Beijing, Jiang Gong, Professor of Economics at the University of International Business and Economics.Gentlemen, welcome to the show. So let's look at the announcement on Monday. The White House said today, at President Trump's direction, the U.S. Department of the Treasury has begun Operation Economic Outcast, an unprecedented campaign against the Islamic Republic of Iran and its enablers. Professor Gong, what are the details of this move? How strong is the basis in international law?
3: Well, first of all, I want to start by pointing out that America's war against Iran has transitioned from a kinetic war to an economic war, which, you know, suggests a lot about the effectiveness of its policy so far. With respect to these sanctions, you know, my view is that these sanctions are nothing new. I mean, Iran has been subject to these sanctions for the better part of the last 50-some years, and, you know, Iranian economy still stands, the Iranian regime still stands. The government still stands, right. This wave of sanctions are mostly about closing the gap, closing the loopholes, as Secretary of Treasury said the other day. Now, with respect to the legal status of these sanctions from Chinese government's perspective, we totally don't recognize that. The foreign ministry spokesperson said very clearly, China does not recognize any sanctions not approved by the United Nations Security Council. This is a unilateral sanction imposed by one country against another country. Chinese government does not recognize this and will not implement this. So I think this is a very succinct summary of China's position. And I think, in effect, this is exactly what Chinese companies are going to do.
2: Let's go to our guest in Tehran, Professor Izzadi. What are the details are we talking about? How are the latest round of sanctions different from the ones that were in place already?
4: You know, what is different this time is the blockade of the Strait of Hormuz. The United States thinks that by doing this act of war under international law, blockading other countries is an act of war. They think by blockading the Strait of Hormuz and putting more pressure on Iran economically, they can achieve the goals they had when they started the illegal war against Iran.And I agree with the professor that Iran has been under sanctions for many decades, And Iran not only has survived, Iran has seen growth in different areas, including military industries, the missiles that Iran used to

0: defend itself are indigenously made with indigenous technology. In other areas as well, Iran has been able to survive. And Iran has good friends internationally that recognize if Trump and Netanyahu can go on a rampage, kill other countries' leaders, kill their citizens, attack their infrastructure, that is going to translate in Trump becoming emboldened and then trying to do the same thing to other countries, take over Greenland, put pressure on BRICS countries, do other mischiefs. So, you know, they used to call it, the Americans used to call sanctions on Iran crippling sanctions. Now they do D-Day, or, you know, they use other terminologies. They play with words, but the reality is that they're going to be defeated on their economic warfare against Iran the same way they were defeated with their military campaign against Iran. And Iran has some leverage against the United States. And generally, the feeling here is that if they want to destroy Iran's economy, then maybe Iran should do the same to the U.S. economy, especially with the midterm elections, putting pressure on Trump to make sure that he not only fails in Iran, but he also fails as a president, is a very attractive proposal for a lot of Iranians here.
1: What exactly are you talking about, Professor Izzadi, when you're saying that Iran can do the same to the United States? What, for example, are you talking about?
0: You know, when they attacked Iran in February, Iran responded under Article 51 of the UN Charter. You get to respond if your country is attacked. And it was the United States that asked for a ceasefire. And the reason they asked for a ceasefire was because they realized that taking over Iranian oil may not be an option. Iran is not going to be available to give its oil. Iran's government is not going to allow that. Iran's government is not going to be overthrown. And they realize that the money they make out of these Persian Gulf countries, that may not be available if they continue those attacks. That's why they stopped their military campaign. And as I said, since blockading other countries is an act of war, you can respond to that with an act of war. So hitting American economic assets in this part of the world is a legitimate military, these are legitimate military targets for Iran. If the U.S. continues this economic warfare, why should American companies be able to make money in this part of the world? The
1: Understood.
0: Countries in this region don't need it. They can deal with Chinese companies, Russian companies, other companies. American companies should not be able to benefit from the wealth of this region if they want to destroy Iran.
1: So basically, you're talking about the potential of Iranian hitting physically U.S. economic targets in the region as a reaction towards the so-called latest sanctions from the United States. Let's talk about China here, because when asked if China would be exempt, U.S. Secretary of Treasury Bessette said that China would not receive a waiver. And in response, spokesperson of China's Ministry of Foreign Affairs says China has made clear on many occasions its firm opposition to illicit unilateral sanctions that have no basis in international law or the authorization of the United Nations Security Council. Economic warfare and maximum pressure provide no solution. He continues, on the contrary, they only serve to fuel tensions and lead to risk spillover, which will disrupt the global economic and financial order and harm the legitimate rights and interests of other country. He says the pressing task is to facilitate the de-escalation of the situation and return to dialogue and negotiation as soon as possible. China will do everything necessary to firmly safeguard its rights and interests. Professor Gong, first of all, what is China's position on these? Elaborate a little bit more. You already talked about it.
2: Yeah.
1: And then what can China do? What will China do now that there are Chinese names, right, being sanctioned?
2: Well, I mean, if you look at the history of American sanctions against Iran, China has actually developed a sort of institutional mechanism to essentially bypass that. You know, we maintain normal trade relationships with Iran. Spokesman said, we don't recognize the legitimacy of these sanctions. Nevertheless, we're also recognizant of the fact that some companies engage in trade with Iran are subject to the risk of being hit by American companies. So I think this is not so much of a nation against nation issue, it's more of a Washington against Chinese companies engage in trade with Iran. And so that's another matter. And I think the effectiveness of how Washington targets these Chinese companies, in my view, it's very much in doubt. I mean, Iran has a list of, I think it's a 12 to 13 countries that have contiguous borders with Iran, including the countries in the Caspian Sea. So, you know, I doubt very much the effectiveness of implementing and enforcing these sanctions. Now, having said that, I also want to point out that the Secretary of Treasury also said that President Trump is going to, you know, call world leaders, right, to talk about these things. So I would presume that he's going to call President Xi as well. And I think these are, you know, the issues going to be discussed by the great leaders, not to mention that President Xi is going to visit Washington, D.C., as reported, you know, according to various sources, that he's going to visit Washington next month. So I don't think that the President Trump wants to essentially destroy the political atmosphere against which President Xi is going to visit the United States. So I think, you know, so I'm a little bit skeptical about the effectiveness of these sanctions. And furthermore, I think this news that the negotiation is about to be resumed again. So this may well be an act of essentially establishing a set of bargaining chips ahead of the negotiation, as opposed to seriously going about enforcing these sanctions.
1: Okay, Professor Izadi, what is your take? Do you think this is the U.S. playing another tactic, and you know, another strongman card to pressure Iran into submission, into, you know, putting itself into a stronger position in terms of negotiation table?
0: And it's due to American arrogance. They failed as a superpower. They claim to be a superpower with nuclear weapons. Them and the Israelis, another nuclear weapon regime, attacked Iran, and they failed to make Iran surrender or capitulate or take over Iran. And instead of admitting that failure, they are saying that we are going to destroy Iran in using economic means. On the first day of the attacks, Senator Lindsey Graham talked about making a lot of money out of Iranian oil, and he said that U.S. will have leverage against China, because the idea that the Americans had went beyond Iran. They said, we'll take over Iran, and then we'll use the resources in the Persian Gulf to put pressure on independent countries that don't want to be pushed around by Washington. And China is number one in that list. And I think Chinese government officials realize that. They realize that by submitting to demands from Washington, they are basically making their sovereignty available to people in the U.S. Congress that passed this sanctions law.
2: Right.
0: You know, under international law, countries are sovereign. That's one of the basic ideas in international law. And Chinese companies or Japanese companies or Korean companies should follow their economic interests. They should not be forced to follow American law when it comes to international trade.
1: All right. Professor Fouad Izadi, thank you very much for joining us, and Professor John Gong here in the studio as well. We're going to take a short break. When we come back, the escalating fallout between Canada and the United States. Stay with us.
3: Making room for all opinions and seeing events from more than one side. This is The Point.
1: A trade war with your next door neighbor? The U.S.-Canada trade war is heating up after President Donald Trump threatened to increase tariffs on Canadian cars, trucks and auto parts from 25% to 50% starting January the 1st next year. Now, this comes after trade talks broke down last week and the U.S. imposed 50% tariffs on $20 billion worth of Canadian imports. In response, Canada has announced dollar-for-dollar retaliatory tariffs on an equivalent value of U.S. goods set to take effect on September the 8th. Why did the trade talks break down? How is the escalating trade war impacting North American relations? And is the trade war a short-term negotiation tactic or a sign of a deepening divide between Canada and the United States? Joining us to discuss these developments from Montreal, Canada, is Professor Julian Karagisian, visiting lecturer in the Department of Economics at McGill University. And from Beijing, Professor Zhang Xiaoyan, Associate Dean at Tsinghua PBC School of Finance. Welcome to the show. So let me go to Professor Karagisian first. Why the barrage of insults against Canada?
4: Well, I think it's because we're retaliating. We're standing up for ourselves. And President Trump and his administration, his officials, they think they run the world and that nobody can do anything or stand up to them or talk back to them. And we are just defending our country's national interests and our economic interests. And that has made them very angry.
1: And, angry people do interesting things. For instance, the very latest tweet from the White House is about this Lego craze, a Lego-style cartoon where, you know, the Lake Ontario is changed into Lake America. And, of course, you have the so-called Gulf of Mexico being changed to Gulf of America. What does this kind of message coming out of the White House doing to the Canadian minds?
4: Well, it's been, this started in the Trump's first term where he imposed tariffs on Canadian steel and aluminum. We retaliated. So we had a taste of it during the first term. But this is something completely different. This is on a regular basis over the past 18, 19 months. It's just constant. It's, there's two things, Liu Xin. There's the rhetoric about making us a 51st state, about annexing us, about calling our prime minister a governor as if we were a state, Lake America instead of Lake Ontario. So there's the rhetoric, which is, it's enraging a lot of Canadians. Maybe it was funny the first time, but now Canadians are in a defiant mood. And then the much worse effect is this attack on our economic model. Our economic model is based on international trade, and a lot of that trade, as you know, is with the United States. And so by making trade so costly, this is a direct attack on our model and our prosperity. And so Canadians are in a defiant mood.
1: I see. Professor Zhang, looking at it from an, this side of the Pacific Ocean, what is going on? Is it really a full-blown trade war we're looking at?
5: Well, I think I would define this as a conflict. I feel like those two parties, U.S. and Canada, they have been going through this negotiations for a little while. And, it falls apart because they have different expectations. So from the observer point of view, I personally still stay hopeful. I think from Canada's point of view, I think the lesson has been, pretty obvious. It has to be, the country needs to be resilient, has to diversify. Now for United States, obviously their government and negotiators are working for their national interest. And then everything they do, they serve America first. And they try to do that. But for the rest of us, there are a lot of uncertainties. The United States have been doing similar things for a while. And so we're looking towards a fragmented world.
1: Well, Canada definitely struck back with, this dollar-for-dollar retaliatory tariffs on the equivalent of $20 billion. But it decided to, make these retaliatory tariffs take effect on September the 8th instead of immediately. Professor Karagisian, what's the consideration behind that? Is Canada not sure yet? It wants to stand up, but it doesn't want to stand up so fast. Is that the case?
4: I think it's just because it takes a while in this, at least a week, a minimum, to have people at the border ready to enforce the tariff. And there may be other measures coming. But I really think it's just to give our customs a few days to, I mean, we're talking about tariffs on 900 goods. And so this is going to add a lot of work and a lot of time at the border crossing. So I think that's what it's about. I think this is a real retaliation, and it's coming into effect quite quickly.
1: Professor Zhang, what do you make of the kind of resolve on the Canadian part, both at, you know, the national level, but also at the different provincial level, to stand up and protect the legitimate? Or is it really, okay, you know, it's very loud, the slogan.

0: economic relations. And like you said, employment and manufacturing, they will be both negatively affected. Now, if we look at the long run, I would think, you know, we're adjusting to changes and the moves, things that we didn't see, what we haven't seen for the past dozens of years. I think the Canadian government is standing up for it and defending itself. And right now, I think they're adjusting their strategies, working with the United States and the rest of the world, how to maintain their economic prosperity and how to diversify, becoming resilient. In terms of the United States, I'm not so sure. I mean, they have their national interests, right? America first, like I mentioned. I really want to, you know, as the previous speaker said, negotiation, the effective date is not right now. It's very pragmatic. It wants everybody to adjust to this. And this is not the end, the final negotiation. There will be other negotiations, maybe not very quickly, but there will be long run goal. And I think both sides will be looking for the optimal solution for the situation.
1: It may be, you know, the end of a different mm-hmm. economic model. And once again, I want to go to our guest in Canada, Professor Karakezian. But could it be a beginning, you know, for Canada to seriously think and look beyond trading with the United States, diversification, as you said? Mr. Carney said, you know, this is not even our plan B. It has been plan A from the start. What do you make of that? And what's the implication for other economies, such as China, for instance?
2: Well, I think it's been the plan A since Prime Minister Carney came into office, but this is long overdue. We've been excessively dependent on a single market for a long time, but we can't blame ourselves for doing that. The two populations, the two peoples are very close. We fought wars together, World War One, World War Two. We've been, you know, we're neighbors, we've been friends for a long time, strategic partners. And but this is a different kind. This is a progression over a few different administrations. And we now have an administration that is hostile to friend and foe alike. And so I think in terms of what Prime Minister Carney said about the plan A, I think that is true. And it's interesting, Shin, this is happening already. If you look at the trade data in 2025, the first year of the trade war, actually, our exports to the United States fell by 4%, but our exports to the rest of the world increased by 11%. Our exports to China increased by 15%. China's exports to Canada increased. So we're trading more with China, we're trading more with Europe, and we're trading more with Indonesia. And I think this is going to continue to be the trend, because the United States, or the people, I want to distinguish between mm-hmm. the United States and the American people, right, and the people running the United States. The American people are fundamentally decent people, like people everywhere, but they are being run increasingly by very powerful special interests who I don't think have the public interest at heart. And they are going through something right now. So I do believe that this must be our plan A, and it's already happening. Even with tourism is down by a third over the last year, Canadian tourism to the United States. And I do think this will continue.
1: This has been described, Canada's response has been described, a China-styled counterattack. And there has been a certain level of skepticism among the Canadian people, as I understand. So, Professor Chang, how do you look at that? On the one hand, they're doing what China did, right? And the right thing, I guess, judging from Canada's perspective. But on the other hand, there is a lot of skepticism, let's face it, among the Canadian public about doing things that so-called the China style, or you know, getting closer to China or following China's footsteps. What is your thinking on this?
0: I think that China's strategy, from my point of view, is first of all, we want peace, right? We are opening up our market, and we want to benefit from the trade. We also contribute to the global governance. I think those are very important principles China has been doing. So in this particular negotiation with the United States, I'm glad that

0: The Canadian government and the prime minister is optimizing the strategy for Canadian people, trying to think about the future and not scared about the pressure. And so I feel like whether it's the China style, it doesn't matter that much to me, because I do hope for a peaceful world that we can all grow, all the countries, and stay open to everybody and have equal conversations.
1: So whether it is China styled or some other styled counterattack, so long as it is the right styled, they'll be fine.
0: Exactly.
1: We have to leave it there. Professor Zhang Xiaoyang, Associate Dean at Tsinghua PBC School of Finance, and Professor Julian Karagassian, Visiting Lecturer in the Department of Economics at McGill University in Canada. Thank you very much for joining us. And with that, we come to the end of this edition of The Point with me, Liu Xin. And on behalf of the whole team, thank you for joining us. You've got The Point.
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0: Some say Chinese is one of the most difficult languages in the world, and learning it is almost impossible.
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0: Only because you're not learning it in the right way.Why not try Takeaway Chinese, where you can take some Chinese away and experience progress day by day. 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
8: Welcome to Global Business here on CGTN. I'm Vivian Nunes.Stable growth. China's manufacturing sector grew at a steady rate during the 14th five-year plan period, with industrial output expanding by an annual average of 5.9%. Stronger together. The Shanghai Cooperation Organization continues to unlock regional economic potential. We take a look at the latest numbers ahead of next week's meeting in Kyrgyzstan.And Canada hits back. The country has announced dollar-for-dollar tariffs on $20 billion worth of US goods as their trade war escalates. China aims to build 500 zero-carbon factories by the end of 2030 as part of its carbon peaking objectives under the 15th five-year plan. That's according to a press conference hosted by the Ministry of Industry and Information Technology. Vice Minister Xin Guobin said China will draw lessons from the construction of zero-carbon factories and apply them more broadly. The country will strive for key technological breakthroughs in green and low-carbon sectors, accelerate the industrial development of equipment manufacturing for hydrogen energy, new energy and environmental protection, and boost the supply of green products.The ministry also emphasised a greater focus on the coordinated development of smart and green industries and pledged to develop lightweight, low-cost and ready-to-use green manufacturing equipment tailored for small and medium-sized enterprises. Also at the press conference, the ministry highlighted China's industrial achievements during the 14th five-year plan period from 2021 to 2025. It noted that industrial output grew at an average annual rate of 5.9% over the five-year period.

0: 5-year span, while the manufacturing sector's total output consistently accounted for about a quarter of GDP. 6G is still years away from commercial rollout, but Shanghai is already positioning itself for the next generation of mobile technology. In 2025, the city launched a plan to develop its 6G industry, with commercial deployment in China expected around 2030. Lei Xuran has more.
1: Shanghai's Songjiang district is emerging as one of the city's main bases for developing 6G-related technologies. A 123,000 square meter industrial park there is now home to more than 120 companies, including around 40 linked to the 6G industrial chain. One of them is developing wearable brain-computer interface technology. Its current devices can allow users to place a coffee order without touching a screen. The developer says similar technology could eventually be used to control smart home appliances and robots. And as the number of connected devices grows, the company says future networks will need to handle many more connections at the same time.
2: For example, a smartphone can currently connect to around 10 Bluetooth devices at most. But as the number of smart home devices and eventually robots grows rapidly, 6G will need to support simultaneous short-range connections with more than 20 or even more than 30 devices.
1: Other companies in the park are looking at how 6G could support much larger AI systems. One developer of intelligent airport inspection technology says faster, lower latency networks could allow a single AI agent to process data from far more cameras in real time.
3: Our AI can operate 24 hours a day. With 5G, one AI can monitor 500 cameras. With 6G, one AI could potentially handle more than 10,000. And because our AI needs to anticipate events, a difference of just a few seconds can change a lot.
1: Local authorities are also putting money behind the push. Songjiang has launched a 300 million yuan fund to support the development of 6G-related businesses. Selected major science and technology projects, as well as companies newly recognized as unicorn enterprises, can also qualify for additional incentives.
2: Over the past 2 years, we've developing this platform. As a potentially disruptive technology for future industries, much of the work involves turning research from the laboratory into practical applications. Our platform helps companies turn scientific and technological research into commercial output.
1: The park now brings together incubators, proof-of-concept facilities, testing services, and technology companies, as Songjiang tries to build a broader 6G industrial ecosystem. By 2030, the wider 6G industrial cluster in Songjiang is expected to generate more than 100 billion yuan in annual industrial value. Lei Xuran, SMG International for CGTN, Shanghai.
0: Computing power has become a new necessary form of infrastructure. In Shanghai, traditional data hubs are being transformed into AI data centres. The upgrade gives existing infrastructure an enhanced role in supporting the AI boom. Biran has this report.
4: At first glance, this looks like just another data centre. 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This is the Shanghai No. 1 Intelligent Computing Centre. 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
5: Building an AI data center is not simply putting more servers into the same room. 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
4: This AIDC installed denser computing, lower latency, and a redesigned infrastructure stack. 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That means resources can be optimized for anything from AI training and inference to latency-sensitive financial workloads, allocated on demand as computing needs change.
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4: The data transmission channels of traditional supercomputers are like one-way flat highways. Data flows are prone to congestion and computational stagnation. In contrast, the homegrown 3D scientific computer Tianqiong has built a three-dimensional high-speed data network. This enables multi-dimensional and multi-directional simultaneous data transmission, achieving a leap in computing power scheduling and data interaction efficiency. In drug discovery, developers say it could open up a new paradigm for pharmaceutical R&D. From computing infrastructure to real-world applications, the city is building an increasingly complete AI value chain. That ability to turn cutting-edge technology into deployable capacity may prove just as important as raw computing power itself in the era of AI. Bi Ren, CGTN, Shanghai.
0: The development of what's known as the six major infrastructure networks constitutes a cornerstone national infrastructure strategy for China's 15th five-year plan period, that's 2026 to 2030. Designed to underpin a high-quality economic transformation, the initiative promotes the systemic and coordinated advancement of six key networks: water supply, new-type power grids, computing power, next-generation communications, urban underground pipelines, and logistics. As one of China's national pilot zones for ecological conservation, Hainan is spearheading the deep integration of these six networks with clean energy, with a focus on building a low-carbon island and establishing a modern new energy power system. SSTV reporter Lin War has more.
8: I'm currently at Hainan's Yangpu port, and right behind me sits a gas turbine that has just been unloaded. After voyaging thousands of miles across the oceans, this engine has finally arrived in Hainan. It is set to support the future advancement of the new turbine assembly and the service center here in the Hainan Free Trade Port.
9: On December 18, 2025, Siemens Energy's first gas turbine assembly and service center broke ground in Yangpu. The 7000F is the world's first heavy-duty gas turbine. It will provide crucial support for the training of clean energy technical professionals and further advance the development of Hainan as a clean energy island.
10: The three types of training services that Siemens Energy provides include overhaul, maintenance, and fault detection. Our goal is to establish a training base in China, cultivating more top-tier technical talents for China and the Asia-Pacific region.
9: In addition to Siemens Energy, China Huaneng Group also actively engages in the clean energy island construction. On December 27, 2024, the first batch of offshore green electricity was generated in the offshore waters of Hainan's Lingao County. The 60 offshore wind turbines, also known as clean power generators, are from China Huaneng Group.
10: By the end of 2025, China Huaneng's total installed power generation capacity in Hainan province stood at 5.43 million kilowatts, more than double that at the beginning of the 14th five-year plan period. The proportion of clean energy installed capacity exceeded 62%, ensuring about one-third of the province's total dispatch power.
9: The general manager of China Huaneng's Hainan branch stated that during the 15th five-year plan period, the company will strive to build a diversified industrial ecosystem centered on energy, continue to advance the exploration of deep-sea wind power platforms, and create new forms of zero-carbon technologies related to green hydrogen, ammonia, and methanol. On August 21st, the Hainan Dangzhou matchmaking session for industrial chain cooperation on the new power system was convened in Shanghai to explore new avenues for collaboration within the modern energy system. The event brought together 21 Fortune 500 companies, including China Southern Power Grid and Costco Shipping Group. It featured multiple rounds of project signings covering areas such as low carbon services, green energy supply, and electricity services.
11: 接下来我们重点让重点

0: 开发债。
1: We will give high priority to the green, low-carbon and sustainable products and assist the enterprises in Danzhou with green certification, fully leveraging the technical advantages of Bureau Veritas.
2: We continue to conduct in-depth research on industrial chains and build an efficient communication platform between government and enterprises. With international standard and market-oriented services,We will provide sustained momentum for Danzhou Yangpu's efforts to build a national benchmark for the modern energy system.
3: The 15th five-year plan for the construction of the new power system clearly states that by 2030, the huge demand for a green and low-carbon power supply is projected to be met. Power generation from non-fossil energy sources will account for 50% of the total. Hainan is playing its part in achieving this goal.林沃Sansha Satellite TV in Hainan for CGTN.
4: Well, for more now on China's infrastructure spending, I'd like to bring in Lin Bo-Qiang, head of the China Institute for Studies in Energy Policy at Xiamen University. Thanks so much for making time to speak to Global Business. This year, China is focusing its infrastructure spending on the so-called six networks, as we heard. Those are water, the power grid, computing, communications, urban pipelines, and logistics. Now, those are expected to see investment exceeding 7 trillion yuan this year. But why have the authorities chosen this particular framework?
5: Well, this is really for the, to lay down the foundation for the high quality growth that China has been promoting since the last few years. The six infrastructure networks, some are really traditional, like the water network, urban underground pipeline. Those are really traditional. So this is simply just strengthening this, traditional network. The new type of the infrastructure network included the new type of the power,network and also that the national computer network. Those are the new ones, even though that there's a continuing improvement to change from old to new, but we still count it as new to support a high quality development in the future.So in the 15 five-year plan, these six infrastructure networks are really the backbone of the long-term strategic development. And I think that it's going to be quite important if we spend effort and to complete, improve these networks as much as possible in 5 years' time.
4: And you mentioned that new style power grid. I mean, it alone is projected to top 5 trillion yuan in investment during the 15th five-year plan period. What makes this power grid different from conventional power infrastructure? And what effect might it have on productivity growth as a result?
5: Well, the conventional power grid is what we have seen before. That's built for the stable energy like coal and coal-fired.Gas, oil, nuclear, and water, and hydropower. Those are very stable. The new type, I think that what you mean by new is really to build a power network, power grid, which can support a large quantity of the renewables. They are unstable. So those are the major difference between new type of the power grid and the old and the conventional ones. In terms of 5 trillion RMB, which roughly is 1 trillion per year,And that's about double compared to 14 five-year plan. In general, the infrastructure multiplier at about 2. So that means if you spend 5 trillion, you will get eventually 10 trillion out of it in terms of economic development, in terms of the upstream, downstream put together, direct, indirect put together. But I think that for the basic infrastructure like power grid, it could be higher. For example, that you look at the transportation thatMultiplier normally is 2 to 2.5, so it's larger than 2. So I also believe that in recent development, particularly AI, and also that the renewable development, I think that the multiplier could be more than 2. So if we put in 5 trillion, most likely you're going to get, I think that 10 to 15, something like that. So it's quite substantial in terms of infrastructure development, in terms of the supporting the new industry, and also the data center, et cetera.
4: All right, we'll leave that there for now. Thank you very much, Lin Bo-Qiang, joining us there from Xiamen University.
6: Whether it's about your education, the home you live in, or the items you buy, your money has a story to tell. Because every business story is a human story.

0: Global Business。
1: Chinese President Xi Jinping will attend the Shanghai Cooperation Organization Summit in Bishkek and pay a state visit to Kyrgyzstan and Egypt from August 30th to September 3rd. And member countries of the Shanghai Cooperation Organization, or SCO, will gather in Bishkek next week. This year marks the 25th anniversary of the Regional Cooperation Platform, which collaborates on wide-ranging topics, including security, economics, and digital development.The latest data show that the combined economic output of the 26 SCO members reached nearly $30 trillion in 2025, roughly one quarter of global GDP. SCO trade routes covered Eurasia, Africa, and South America, connecting 24 key cities. Last year alone, regional trade volume exceeded 7 billion yuan, or $1 billion. The contract value of cross-regional investment reached 11.3 billion yuan. That's about $1.7 billion. And Uzbekistan's cotton growers are turning to Chinese technology to help boost production while using significantly less water. From irrigation and agricultural machinery to processing, Chinese expertise is being introduced across the cotton production chain. Alyosha Melenkovich reports from the Uzbekistan-Turkmenistan border.
2: This may be the most beautiful sound in the desert, the sound of water. Here in southern Uzbekistan, every drop matters, especially for a water-demanding crop like cotton. And increasingly, farmers here are turning to Chinese drip irrigation technology to make those drops go further.
3: We expect to yield up to 9 tons of cotton per hectare. Our cotton is developing well. As you can see, around 50% of the cotton has already opened. I have been working with this drip irrigation system for 2 years. The water savings from using this system are very significant.
2: Water arriving through canal is collected in this huge basin, then mixed with fertilizer and pumped through drip lines directly to the plants. Around 5,000 hectares in this area are already covered by the system. It reduces water losses while allowing farmers to control precisely how much water and nutrition their cotton receives. But Chinese technology here doesn't stop at the edge of the field. In nearby town of Karshi, tractors, cotton planters and combine harvesters are lined up in a new assembly facility expected to begin production in 2 months.
4: Our company has been deeply rooted in China for many years and is well received by a wide range of users. So we are bringing our most advanced technology to participate in Uzbekistan's agricultural modernization drive. We aim to support the local community with our latest technology.
2: And at the other end of the production chain, another Chinese-owned facility is preparing to process the cotton harvested from these fields. Its machinery is already installed, and the factory is expected to open in November and provide jobs for up to 100 local workers.
5: From advanced agricultural machinery and precision drip irrigation to modern processing facilities, China's experience and expertise in cotton production are being put into practice right here in Uzbekistan, spanning almost every stage of the production chain. Alyosha Milenkovich, CGTN, Boston, in southern Uzbekistan.
1: Canada has announced dollar-for-dollar tariffs on $20 billion worth of US goods as their trade war escalates. Canada also announced a multi-billion dollar support package for businesses hit by US tariffs. The measures come after US President Donald Trump imposed 50% duties on Canadian imports over the weekend after trade negotiations collapsed. Karina Huber reports from Montreal.
6: We're looking at about 700 U.S. products that are going to be impacted, and the tariff amount will range from 15% to 50%, hitting everything from U.S. seafood to motorcycles to apparel, paper products. But the steepest tariff, 50%, is going to be reserved for certain U.S. dairy products, cosmetic and lumber. Now, the tariffs will go into effect on September 8th. Now, what is Canada doing to protect itself amid this trade war? Well,
7: Canada will meet the moment. Canadians will meet the moment. We will meet the moment together. And as the Prime Minister has said, we will support our workers, our businesses, and our industry with whatever it takes for as long as it takes. Our negotiating team and the Prime Minister work tirelessly on behalf of all Canadians. But ultimately, the terms proposed by the U.S. administration were uneconomic, unfair, and ultimately unacceptable.
6: And this is really targeting small and medium-sized businesses who will feel the most pain in this trade war. So what Canada's trying to do is created a special rapid response program, which will allow businesses to access funds quickly. They're also making changes to Canada's employment insurance program so that workers who are laid off can access benefits quicker and larger amounts of benefits. So the Canadian government is really preparing for the long haul. It knows that businesses will be hurt. Small businesses themselves are trying to diversify their trading partners away from the United States. But as expected, it is going to be painful for Canadians.
1: As a trade war between the United States and Canada escalates, small business owners in Canada are among those feeling squeezed the hardest. Nina DeFries has more on the reaction from Canada in this report.
0: Hockey. It's a major sport played in Canada and a significant symbol of the country's identity. Now, products associated with the game are among those affected by the new 50% tariffs imposed by the U.S., specifically hockey sticks. Joey Walsh owns a company called The Hockey Stick Man, which has several locations in Ontario, including in Vaughan, a city just outside Toronto. He's frustrated by the latest tariffs.
8: I think that nobody wants to see commercial recreational products being hit with more tariffs. That's going to be a barrier to entry for kids in sports and recreation.
0: Joey explains that only his Canada-made hockey sticks made of wood or that are refurbished are affected by the tariffs. But other items, such as skates and goalie equipment produced here, are also being hit, he says. He wants U.S. customers to know that he is planning to cover the cost of tariffs for them, and he hopes his business won't be hit too hard.
8: We'll see the impact over the next few weeks.
0: He also acknowledges there are other businesses that will be far worse off than his, and that's a concern echoed by experts in the business industry. Smaller businesses are expected to feel the blow much more this time around. According to the Canadian Federation of Independent Business, about 40% of small Canadian exporters will be hit by these latest tariffs, and about one-third could expect to see their revenue drop by 50% or more. In a media statement, the president of CFIB called on Ottawa to keep small businesses in mind in any talks with Washington going forward, saying, "More than anything, small firms are counting on government to resume negotiations as early as possible and ensure the impact on Canadian entrepreneurs is minimized in the interim." But when or even if those talks resume remains unclear. Canadian Prime Minister Mark Carney has said the U.S. needs to adjust its attitude toward trade talks before negotiations continue. Some experts say it could be a while.
9: So I'm afraid we're going to have a period either of, you know, heightening tensions or a period of, you know, freezed relations or a mix of the two, but I can't see going back to the negotiating table anytime soon.
0: For now, businesses like Joey Walsh's are just trying to cope with constant changes.
8: We want to go back to the way things were in that we could work together. I think that's the best for both countries. Hopefully, you know, we return to that level of stability.
0: Nina DeVries, CGTN, Vaughan, Canada.
1: And that wraps up this edition of Global Business. I'm Vivian Nunes in Beijing.
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1: Now the news. I'm Tian Lu. Heavy casualties are feared near Jirong Port in Xizang after a mudslide on the Nepalese side of the border. Drone footage shows buildings were buried.Chinese President Xi Jinping has ordered all-out efforts to search for the missing, relocate residents and treat the wounded. Rescuers are making their way to the site. An emergency response for geological disasters is in place. Finance and Emergency Management Authorities, along with China's top economic regulator, have earmarked 220 million yuan, or nearly $33 million, in relief funds. Authorities have also dispatched 30,000 items, including clothing, folding beds, and moisture-proof pads. The disaster has cut off roads leading to the port connecting China and Nepal, as well as communications and power supplies.72 people confirmed dead as of Wednesday evening after flash floods hit northern Nepal. Tourism officials said more than 380 tourists were reported missing after the torrents swept through Rasuwa district. Flood water damaged houses, roads and infrastructure. Nepali Prime Minister Birendra Shah has called an emergency cabinet meeting to discuss rescue and relief measures. The army has intensified search and rescue operations.China has announced that President Xi Jinping will attend the Shanghai Cooperation Organization Summit in Bishkek. During his five-day trip beginning Sunday, President Xi will also pay state visits to Kyrgyzstan and Egypt. China's foreign ministry said Beijing is willing to work with all countries to write a new chapter in cooperation and contribute to security, stability and development.China is aiming to build 500 zero-carbon factories by the end of 2030 as part of its carbon peaking target set for the 15th five-year plan. The Ministry of Industry and Information Technology said China will place more focus on the coordinated development of smart and green sectors and develop lightweight, low-cost and ready-to-use green manufacturing equipment. China's industrial output grew an average 5.9% during the 14th five-year plan period.Hong Kong Chief Executive John Lee says he will announce the Special Administrative Region's first five-year plan on September the 16th and release the policy address. He said the plan will serve as a forward-looking, strategic and directional guiding document, while the policy address sets out key policy priorities for the year.The United States and Iran have reportedly reached a ceasefire deal, including an agreement on free navigation in the Strait of Hormuz. Russian news agency RIA Novosti reported the development, citing Pakistani military and Iranian security sources. The sources said the agreement is expected to be announced in the coming days.SpaceX has announced plans to invest at least $100 billion to build its fourth and largest launch facility. Starbase, Louisiana, in the southern state, is expected to include five launch complexes with two launch pads each, along with propellant farms, a propellant production facility, and residential housing for employees. Construction is expected to begin next year, with the first launch targeted as early as 2029. SpaceX expects the facility to create more than 3,000 jobs.Panama has declared a nationwide state of emergency over the impacts of El Nino, citing risks of drought, floods and possible effects on shipping in the Panama Canal. The Institute of Meteorology and Hydrology forecasts that El Nino will strengthen from October through March, bringing below-average rainfall with impacts likely to last until May. A civil protection official said El Nino has affected more than 10,000 people nationwide this year.A month after the Jingdezhen handicraft porcelain industry sites gained the UNESCO World Heritage status, the city known as China's porcelain capital held a symposium to discuss how to turn that recognition into lasting momentum for urban development. Officials said ensuring effective efforts will depend on actions that integrate conservation, utilization and industrial growth, allowing heritage protection to deliver broader cultural and economic benefits.The eastern Chinese city is exploring ways to encourage community involvement so residents can both benefit from heritage protection and play an active part in safeguarding it. And that's the news. I'm Tian Lu.
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4: Hello and welcome to World Today. I'm Ding Hun in Beijing. Coming up, China and the United States have held a semi-official dialogue to offer renewed perspectives on bilateral ties. Iran and Oman discuss joint shipping routes in the Strait of Hormuz and mine-clearing missions. The Kurdish-led Syrian Democratic Forces say they have dissolved following a merger with the Syrian army. And China's new traffic safety law is set to clarify liability for fully automated cars. To listen to this episode again or to catch up on previous episodes, you can download our podcast by searching World Today. First up, China and the United States have held their third Track 1.5 dialogue in Beijing. Both sides expressed the need to strengthen communication and dialogue and enhance mutual political trust. Some 40 Chinese and U.S. representatives participated in the dialogue, including personnel from the Chinese government, think tanks, and universities, as well as members of the U.S. strategic and business communities. The Track 1.5 dialogue mechanism was established in the year 2023 to bridge official diplomacy and non-governmental exchanges between the two sides. So for more, joining us now on the line is Ina Tingen, Senior Fellow with the Center for International Governance Innovation. So thank you very much for joining us, Ina.
5: It's always a pleasure.
4: A senior Chinese official said at the dialogue that both sides should reject zero-sum games to achieve healthy stability with well-managed competition and seek common ground while bridging differences to achieve normal stability with controllable disagreements. Do you think the two sides are moving in that direction?
5: Well, this particular 1.5 track is, but this is not representing the Trump administration. So there's idea on the Chinese side is to continue the dialogue, to keep it open. On the U.S. side, it was interesting. It was mostly very heavy on the Asia Society. Both Horton and the former Australian ambassador to the United States, Kevin Rudd, were there. They were, you know, saying, well, you know, let's try to manage the competition. They're saying all the right things, in many ways a mirror image of what the Chinese side was saying. Unfortunately, it really doesn't match what the administration is saying and doing as we speak.
4: According to the Chinese Foreign Ministry, the U.S. delegation described the bilateral ties as being at a unique juncture and highlighted the friendly interaction between President Xi Jinping and President Donald Trump as the most vital and valuable component of the relationship. So, Ina, do you agree that the bilateral ties are at a unique juncture?
5: I do believe they're at a unique juncture, but I think there's a disconnect. This is about two countries, not about two individuals. Donald Trump likes to play up. He's friends with everybody in the world who's important. But the fact is, he's alienating most of the people and countries out there. And when you look no further than what's going on with Canada right now, where former neighbor, staunch ally has now said that this full-on economic war. So this idea that somehow whether we're friends makes all the difference, no, it doesn't. And this is something where I think they're trying to do the best with what they have. This is something that Donald Trump believes in, so they want to keep the dialogue going. I'm talking about the American side. But it's echoed by the Chinese side. They want to keep the dialogues going because if you stop having dialogue, you could have miscommunications, escalations, you know, sleepwalk into a very bad situation. So at this point, the Chinese side is, I believe, consistent, saying exactly the same things they've been saying to all these meetings. And the U.S. side is just, I can only imagine being in their position while they're here trying to spread goodwill and talk about how important the relationship is. And then Scott Bessent is seemingly burning down the house globally with his new sanctions regime.
4: In a Monday meeting with some members of the U.S. delegation to this Track 1.5 dialogue, Wang Huning, chairman of China's top political advisory, said China stood ready to enhance correct mutual perceptions and respect each other's core interests. So, to China, what do you think should be the correct perception of the United States? And on the other hand, to the United States, what do you think should be the correct perception of China?
5: Well, I mean, they're two very, very different things. I mean, China is simply saying, look, we don't want to dominate. We do not want to be a hegemon. We do not want to take the place of the United States. What we have is a situation where you view us as competitors. That's fine. Let's manage the competition. Let's keep talking. Let's make sure this doesn't become overtly military or you make it political. That's very different from the U.S. side, which is basically seeing China as a threat, has issued multiple papers saying that containing China is the most important thing for the United States. So you have very, very different perspectives. The question is there a third way? Is there a way to bridge these understandings, given that Washington is not going to change? You start looking at both sides of the political aisle, and they both identify China as the problem. So even with Donald Trump gone, it's highly likely that you're going to have somebody there who perceives that China is a threat to the hegemony of the United States, and they believe that hegemony is necessary for world peace. So, but China is, you know, they're saying, well, maybe there's a position in between, and that's literally where we try to find ourselves. And I think that position is going to be put around this issue of finances and economy, because the fact is the United States can't separate from China. China doesn't want to separate from the United States. It's just a question of finding the right balance.
4: So in other words, in your opinion, to say the least, Ina, it is largely the U.S. perception of China that has gone wrong.
5: Oh, absolutely. People say I'm biased in that, but the fact is it is the U.S. that is attacking China, and not only China. I mean, if this was everybody in the world versus China, but it's quite the opposite. Bessin is attacking 60 entities and countries with this latest round of secondary sanctions for anybody who's doing business with Iran. Obviously, China's high on the list. And, you know, it's the U.S. is consistently attacking other things. Like I said, go back to this issue of Canada. Canada is not a threat to the United States. Yet Trump has said he wants to make it the 51st state. Obviously, the economic negotiations have completely broken down. And this is the closest ally and neighbor to the United States. So this is not just the U.S. attitude towards China. It's the U.S. attitude towards the world. It finds itself on the decline, a declining hegemon, and it's pulling back and kind of thrashing around and somehow saying that the loss of economic and military might of the U.S. is the fault of everybody else.
4: So, as you have already mentioned, Ina, on Monday this week, the Trump administration announced fresh economic sanctions on entities, including some entities based in Chinese mainland and Hong Kong, to try to raise pressure on Iran's economy. How much will this particular action from Washington test this goal to build a constructive China-U.S. relationship of strategic stability?
5: Well, you see, this is one of the problems. China tends to see things that Washington, the Trump administration, does as somehow strategic, as somehow part of an overall game plan. But you have to remember that Donald Trump is battling record low polling. His popularity is at the absolute bottom. He has these Epstein files, which he seems extremely concerned about. He also has poor economic performance, high gas prices, spats with all his with his neighbors, a war that he cannot control and he's doubling down on. So I think it would be a mistake to see this as purely about the China-America issues and see it more as Trump doing what Trump does. When he's losing the war in Iran, he doubles down by saying, I'm going to go back to sanctions. Well, the irony here is that if sanctions were going to do it, he said he had the mother of all sanctions during his first term and that that was going to bring Iran to its knees. And he also had secondary sanctions as well. It didn't work. So it's kind of, this isn't working. Let's go back and do more of the other thing that didn't work. And So I think really China needs to view this as this is separate politics, domestic politics. Having said that, if you start looking at the past, every time there has been a meeting planned around a week before, the administration will throw out something unusual, provocative. This is a classic Donald Trump. He thinks he can kind of destabilize his opponents by throwing some spanner in the, into the works. Somehow this will give him an edge when he comes into the meeting. So I wouldn't be surprised if there's something that is aimed at China, specifically at China, closer to that meeting. But this, I really do think is domestic politics.
4: So, by the way, what is your takeaway from the members of the U.S. delegation to the dialogue this time? How much real influence do they have on Washington's policy making?
5: Zero. You know, Kevin Rudd was the person that Donald Trump said, where is that Kevin Rudd? And Kevin Rudd was sitting across from him. It made it clear he didn't like him. So he had to eventually leave being as ambassador to the U.S. He went back to the Asia Society. Thornton's from the Asia Society. There are business and academics there. These are all good people, but they don't represent in any way, shape, or form the Trump administration. They are echoing some parts in order to try to soften what they see as a difficult situation. Imagine being them, as I said, you know, you come over in good faith and you're trying to do the work of bringing two countries together, and then you have Besant basically throwing gasoline on a wildfire, which is making it more difficult. So they're doing the best they can. It's, as I said, keeping the dialogue open as important as what you achieve at this point.
4: At the second track 1.5 dialogue in 2024, the two sides agreed that they should adhere to peaceful coexistence and avoid conflict and a confrontation. And of course, back then, it was during the administration of Joe Biden. Now the two sides are talking about building a constructive relationship of strategic stability. So in your understanding, Ina, is there actual difference between peaceful coexistence and a constructive relationship of strategic stability?
5: Not really. You have to remember, regardless of the words, you have to look at the actions of the different entities. Joe Biden was ideologically opposed to China in the sense that he saw it as evil because it's the system does not reflect America's system, and he saw China as a competitor. In his thinking, he remembers back to the 70s when his dad had a good job and he could put kids through school and have a house and save a little money. And he says, oh, somehow the Chinese were involved in taking it away, despite the fact that he should know it was American corporations who decided to leave America, not China. China didn't steal jobs. But very different from Donald Trump, who sees China as a commercial competitor. Somebody who's, you know, vying for the same real estate. So he sees this in a very different things, and he's willing to use different tactics. He's not thinking really long-term. He's not ideological. It's simply who's king of the hill, who can get the best deal. So it, coming at it from very, very, very different perspectives, China's had to adjust because, you know, Trump is transactional. Biden was, you know, as I said, more ideological. So you know, you have to adjust to what comes through the mailbox, I mean, the ballot box of America. And that's not just true for China, but the entire world.
4: Thank you very much for joining us. Ina Tingen, Senior Fellow with the Center for International Governance Innovation. This is World Today. Stay tuned.
6: Hello, I am Dr. Digby James Wren, a political analyst and international relations scholar specializing in China area studies. 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
4: You're listening to World Today. I'm Ding Hun in Beijing. The latest OECD data are painting a mixed picture for the global economy. Economic growth across OECD members picked up slightly over the course of the second quarter. However, the Group of Seven, or G7 economies, moved in the opposite direction, with growth slowing to just 0.3%, down from 0.4% for the first quarter. Germany, Italy, Japan, the UK, and the US also slower growth, while Canada and France performed somewhat better. So, is the G7 economy losing momentum, and what might this mean for the wider global economy? My colleague Zhao Yang spoke with Dr. Yan Liang, professor of economics with Willamette University.
7: So Yan, the OECD says the G7 growth slowed to 0.3% in the second quarter, down from the 0.4% in quarter one. So what does this tell us about the current state of G7 economies?
8: Well, I think this dip to 0.3% quarterly growth, it really shows that G7 economies are moving in a different direction, in the opposite direction than the broader global recovery. Because when you look at the OECD area, their growth rate actually slightly edged up from 0.4% last quarter to quarter one to 0.5%, whereas the G7 is moving towards the opposite direction. So I think there are many reasons for that. There are common structural, factors. Many of these advanced economies are suffering from slower productivity growth and also population aging, but there are also cyclical pressures, for example, the Iran war and the disruption of the global trading system. So I think, again, it just shows some of these advanced economies are losing some growth momentum at this point.
7: And five of G7 economies, namely Germany, Italy, Japan, the UK, and the US, they all saw slower growth. So what are the common factors behind this broad-based slowdown?
8: Well, I think the common factors with all these five economies are there's stagnation of private consumption, especially in UK and Japan. I think the households are pulling back from consumption due to persistent inflation, but also, a slower growth in their wages. We're also seeing destocking on the business front, especially in the United States and Japan. Businesses are aggressively drawing down on their existing inventories rather than ordering new production. So the private sector destocking, I think, is contributing to the slowdown in those two countries. And then you're also seeing one of the common factors, which is declining in government spending, especially in the US and UK. And so that paired with, weaker business investments in Japan. And so that, I think, is really causing the loss of momentum. And of course, all of these have to do with some of the global factors, right? So for example, rising trade tensions, especially, the United States' tariff war, and then the Iran war, which I think created energy crunch and also disruption in supply chain. So these are the more, fundamental reasons for households pull back because of inflation and for businesses to face uncertainty and, refrain from further investments and also distractions, I would say, from governments, from their civilian spending now in the U.S. Towards more defense spending. So I think those are sort of the common global factors for all these countries.
7: Mm. And central banks are facing a difficult balance between supporting growth and keeping inflation under control. So how much room do they actually have to stimulate their economies?
8: Well, I think it depends on different countries. But I think for the United States, for example, the current policy rate is still quite high. For the federal funds rate, it hovers around 3.5% to 3.75%. So there's definitely room for that interest rate to go down. But because the U.S.'s inflation has been stubborn, still now the reading in July 2026 is 3.4%. And basically, the U.S.'s inflation rate has been above the target, which is 2%, for more than 5 years now. So even though I think there is, it will be beneficial for the economy for the interest rate to go down, but I think the Fed is going to holding the interest rate higher for longer because of this kind of stubborn inflation. And I think for many European economies, their ECB central bank deposit facility rate has already dropped to now 2.25%. And the inflation is slightly above 2%. So Germany, for example, 2.8%, Italy, 2.9%. So there's really not too much room for the central bank to lower the rates. And then when you look at Japan, I think the opposite is happening in Japan. I think it's likely for Japanese central bank to raise interest rate to defend their Japanese yen value rather than cutting the rates. So I think in a nutshell, I think countries in the G7, I think they're kind of running out of rooms either.

0: are energy intensive. So with the higher energy cost, it really reduced the kind of industrial competitiveness of German production. And second is, I think, Germany continued to suffer from demographic drags, and also in terms of underinvestment, especially the very rigid domestic fiscal rule, the so-called debt brake, which then really limit public infrastructure spending. So giving all of these, right, energy shock, demographic drags, and the public underinvestment, I think that contributed to the relatively ongoing, right, long-term economic stagnation faced by Germany.
1: And for the U.S. economy, we know that the U.S. national debt has now surpassed the $40 trillion. So, what does this tell us about the sustainability of the U.S. fiscal policy and the health of the American economy?
0: Well, I think the difficulty here is the structure of the US's federal debt. So we know that, the Trump administration passed the One Big Beautiful Bill last year. And because there is very high, debt service now exceeding $1 trillion, even more than the US's defense spending. And so that kind of cost of service of debt is really taking away a lot of these resources, the fiscal resources. And also these, the One Big Beautiful Bill is giving tax cuts mostly to the rich and to the corporate. So that reduced tax revenues to finance some of these government, to fund some of these government spending. And in return, I think, the Trump administration is cutting a lot of some of the social safety nets, especially when it comes to, food stamp or Medicaid and others. And so I think in a way this becomes makes the economy a lot more unfair and, unequal. And it also, I think, in some ways reduced the more productive investments that the government could have done. And a lot of these debt service payments are going to the rich bondholders. So all of these, I think, suggest that, the fiscal policy becomes a lot more regressive, and it could also limit some of the fiscal space due to the political pressure, to try to reduce the deficit. So I think those are really the problems. And again, the more, so the inflationary pressure the economy has, the higher the yield is going to go up, and the more this is going to cost the US government to pay their debt service, and the more that would create the crowding out of fiscal space when it comes to spending in other priorities, be it in productive investments or in helping the general economy, especially the low-income folks and so on and so forth. So I think all of these would be, negative for not only the US economy, but I think for the global economy as well.
1: And what do you think is the challenges of the US economy right now?
0: Well, I think there are many challenges. I think this fiscal challenge is one of them. But I think the more important one now is really this AI financing, I would say, bubble, because a lot of these circular equity financing and also some of the very opaque and increasing debt financing, including, some of these uninvested grade equity and also a lot of the structured finance, the very opaque structured debt instruments and so on and so forth. I think that is also a major concern. It's not only because this creates financial vulnerabilities, but also because these large AI build out, right? The US is building, over 5,000 AI centers. I think that's a lot of waste of resources and also crowd out some of the other important, I would say, investments, right? So, for example, energy. So instead of building, a lot of data center, I think the US should maybe build more energies and others. So I think that AI financing is also a major challenge.
2: 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We'll be back after a short break.
3: Welcome. I'm Elaf Ellard, economics professor and member of the Data Science and AI Center at New York University, Shanghai. 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
4: Whether it's about your education, the home you live in, or the items you buy, your money has a story to tell. 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

0: Global Business.
1: Hello, my name is Alessandro Golombievski Teixeira. I'm a professor of public policy and management at Tsinghua University in Beijing. I am a great listener of The World Today. In my opinion, The World Today is one of the best China radio programs. In The World Today, we can get the best news and analysis in what is happening now in the world. So please, come to join us.
2: You're back with World Today. I'm Ding Hen in Beijing. Iran says it has restarted talks with neighboring Oman to manage the Strait of the Hormuz. The two countries say they have discussed a joint temporary navigational corridor through the strait and agreed to clear the waterway of mines. However, U.S. President Donald Trump says all mines in the waterway have already been cleared. Iran and Oman are holding discussions under a provision in the Memorandum of Understanding signed by Washington and Tehran in June. So joining us now on the line is Dr. He Wenping, Senior Research Fellow with the Chinese Academy of Social Sciences. Thank you very much for joining us, Dr. He.
3: Yes, thank you for having me, Ding Hen.
2: Okay, so the discussion between Oman and Iran came a day after the Trump administration announced a so-called, you know, economic D-Day campaign against Tehran. And previously, the U.S. leader has even threatened to bomb Oman over its discussion with Tehran regarding how to manage the Strait of Hormuz. So do you think Oman can successfully walk this diplomatic tightrope? Do you think Washington's maximum pressure campaign here is going to force Oman to somehow abandon its traditional role as a regional mediator?
3: Well, actually, I think now the deal being signed between Oman and Iran come us to give a clear answer to this U.S. this so-called maximum pressure campaign, so-called bombing Oman, so on so forth. Actually, now this answer is very clear. Together with Iran, that is this Hormuz, Strait of Hormuz, now should be in the hands of those countries around this strait. Obviously, it's Iran and Oman. So they have the right to control this Strait of Hormuz, not like U.S. Even Donald Trump before even saying, he declared the Strait of Hormuz already belong to the territory of the United States. It's no longer that's a international public waterway. Now it's saying in the control of the U.S. So I don't think now Donald Trump, this so-called maximum pressure campaign, even mentioned they will bomb Oman, now push bomber Oman, now completely surrender, saying, okay, I'm no longer now even talk with Iran, totally surrender to the U.S. pressure. Now, obviously, it's another way around. We see now Oman very cleverly now team up together with Iran and come out with this, a new solution. Now they're saying they co-together to manage the Strait of Hormuz and even come up with very clear precondition and also what is the time, saying 1 or 2 months, this is a temperature one, but in the future, they will show now they are in the real control of this international waterway.
2: Now, Oman's proposed joint mission with Iran to clear mines from the Strait of the Hormuz is actually contradicting President Donald Trump's claim that the U.S. Has already cleared all the mines from the waterway. How do you read this intelligence gap? What do you think it reveals about the actual security situation on the waterway?
3: Well, those intelligence gap sometimes really confuse all the observers, confuse all those international, you know, these companies and also the people in the world. Because they conflicting, not only conflicting with each other, sometimes even one side, for example, Donald Trump himself, today he mentioned one sentence and then tomorrow he changed his own, this, you know, judgment. Not mention another side also, sometimes also happening. So it's a mixed information. All there, all the time. But if we go to this specific one, saying all the minds has been cleared, I don't believe that. Because just one day ago, saying one, you know, cargo ships, even hitting, you know, some saying this is some man already there. So the things happening. Because plus the Hormuz, the Strait of Hormuz is very big. It's not like one very little. Like a river or stream, whatever, you can easily clean all of them. It's impossible. Even for, not for United States, for Oman or for Iran, I don't think all of them saying they can now saying clean all of them. This cannot be that 100% sure. Maybe you clean some of the part of the area and then just the part of the area, but you cannot make sure saying all of them has been cleaned. So this is the reality, how we cannot just the one side and then believe one voice from one side and then believe another voice from another side. And also, they have their own purpose and they have their own, you know, this motivation to share this message around to do the public, influence the public opinion.
2: It looks we're seeing a line being drawn over navigation. Basically, the U.S. military is protecting a southern route through the Strait of Hormuz along the Oman side, while the Iranian side is demanding commercial ships and vessels use a northern route through Iran's own territorial waters. So what would a temporary joint shipping route actually look like to you? Do you think it is operationally viable without explicit American support or U.S. approval?
3: Well, actually, it's quite hardly, frankly speaking. If without the U.S. This support or approval, and only counting on Oman and Iran themselves, actually, it's not easy. Because this agreement reached between Oman and Iran already made very clear, saying at least the precondition to make this deal can be implemented should be like U.S. lift the sanction. Yeah, and also they are leaving. No longer saying, oh, they block this Strait of Hormuz, saying we are the charger, we are the, you know, controller here. Mm. So they are saying cannot. Before we have been witnessed already, when the Iran saying we close the Strait of Hormuz, and then United States also send the Navy all over there to make another big close of the Strait of Hormuz, which means a big lock and then lock in the small lock. So one by one, make this Strait of Hormuz now becoming, you know, almost closed. Very few ships can go through. So this is number one. Number two, we mentioned the big Strait of Hormuz. Actually, the south this way and the north of the way seems now one is dependent on Oman more, another side is dependent on Iran side more. So they need cooperation. That's exactly why Iran now want to talk with Oman even from very beginning. They are not saying, oh, everything just in the hands of Iran side. They want to charge the fees for all those ships come over. And then they cannot because they know actually that side close with Oman even have a deep water. So for those big cargo ships, they even more go through that side with the Oman side. So they need definitely need cooperation from Oman. But they have been doing this in a very successful way. Now the Oman, you can see obviously they are not saying goodbye, Iran. I just talk with U.S. Now this is another way. They talk with Iran. Even come up with this agreement, exactly the timing chosen before just this so-called D-Day economic war, D-Day coming, which shows the attitudes in a very clear way. Now they know the neighbor you cannot choose, but far, far that, you know, U.S., they are not in this region at all.
2: Mm. Thank you very much for your analysis and observation. Dr. He Wenping, Senior Research Fellow, joining us from the Chinese Academy of Social Sciences. This is World Today. We'll be back. You are listening to World Today. I'm Ding Hen in Beijing. The Kurdish-led Syrian Democratic Forces has announced the official dissolution of the group. Mazlum Abdi, leader of the multi-ethnic military coalition, says the group has completed its merger with the Syrian army and would cease to operate as an independent organization. The group lost most of its territory in northeastern parts of Syria to a government offensive in January this year. Later, it signed a merger deal with the government, which also included the recognition of the Kurdish cultural, civil, and educational rights in Syria. For more on this, my colleague Xu Yawen spoke with Dr. Wang Jing, a Middle East expert in Xi'an, China.
0: Dr. Wang, the Syrian Democratic Forces, or SDF, have announced their dissolution and full integration into Syria's state institutions, ending a decade-long period in which the U.S.-backed group controlled large parts of northern and northeastern Syria. So why is this happening now, after years of Kurdish self-rule in the region?
4: Well, I think a lot of things happened during the past 1 year. On the one hand, is that the maintenance and the growth of the Syrian new government capabilities to maintain the kind of stability at home. Because we know that last year, actually, the Syrian government-led forces, they launched the major attacks against the Syrian Democratic Forces, which is SDF for short, their controlled area in the northeast part of Syria, which led to the collapse of the SDF-controlled area. And also, on the other hand, that with the stability maintained and growth at home, the Syrian new government led by Assad, actually they got the support and the recognition more and more, not only from the Western world, I mean, not only from Germany, France, and the United States, but also they got the support from the regional countries, for example, Saudi Arabia, for example, the Qatar, the Emirates. And let's be frank, the major international community, they started to recognize the legitimacy of the al-Shara and his government. And even the Russia, who once supported and still harbored the former leader of the Bashar al-Assad, now they also, to some extent, de facto, they recognize the legitimacy of the Syrian new government, and they just not long ago, they signed a new agreement over the new status of the Russian military bases in the coastal area of Syria with the Syrian new government. So that's why, against this backdrop, the kind of the collapse and the SDF and its maintenance area is something that it become inevitable. So that's why I think it's the very miniature of what is happening during the past one year inside Syria.
0: Then, in your view, what will this integration actually look like on the ground, especially when it comes to, you know, military security restructuring? And also, how are the political, cultural, and even linguistic rights of Syria's Kurdish population expected to be implemented under this new framework?
4: Well, I think it's a very rather complicated problem, because actually for the Syrian problem, particularly Syrian Kurdish problem, it's very complicated, because on the one hand, they have their minority rights, their minority ethnic particularities should be maintained and should be protected. But also on the other hand, we cannot forget that the Syrian new government, although in many people's imagination, many people's idea that their kind of the particular traits is so-called extremism, but they actually try to transform themselves. They try to change themselves, the new characteristic. They try to change from the very extremism-led regime to a much more moderate, to a much more inclusive government. So which is, we cannot forget that, for example, at the very early of this year, the Syrian government, they published new laws, new articles, which stressed the very high necessity of protecting the minority rights, particularly the Syrian Kurdish people's rights. So that's why I think everything is under change. We cannot project our imagination and our understanding based upon the old and outdated emerge over Syria government as well as Syria. Everything is changing very fast. So this is just, as we stress, it's just a miniature of what happened and what is happening inside Syria during the past 2 years.
0: Dr. Wang, let's zoom in to U.S. factor in the situation here. So the SDF was once a key U.S. partner in the fight against ISIS and an important U.S. foothold in Syria. But Washington has recently moved closer to the new government in Damascus, including lifting a number of restrictions on Syria and also removing the country from its list of state sponsors of terrorism. Why has the U.S. changed course

0: on Syria and SDF. And what does this move tell us about Washington's policy shift in Syria and also in the wider Middle East region?
1: Well, I think this is a very expression of the United States' mixed understanding of what is happening on Syria. So I think it's very rational, rather rational, a choice based upon the major developments of the Syria. We have to know that the SDF, actually, as you mentioned, was a very important partner of the United States against the ISIS. And at that time, the Syrian government, led by Bashar al-Assad, they were very hostile towards the United States. So that's why the United States cannot keep the kind of alliances with the Syrian government led by Bashar al-Assad. And also, on the other hand, ISIS is still there. The Islamic extremism is still there. So they have no choice. Their only choice is the SDF. So that's why the United States maintained a kind of the close ties. But then after the new government led by al-Sharaa took power, they transformed the ideology, as we just stressed very clearly. They transformed from the very extremism to the very moderate. So that's why, against this backdrop, the United States also needs to transform, to choose. They want a divided Syria, and they want to maybe try the new cooperation with the Syrian new government. So against this backdrop, the United States, finally, they choose to give up their support of the SDF as well. And also, on the other hand, the United States choose to expel Syria from the country of so-called terrorism supporting. So I think it's reflected the United States' very latest understanding and updated understanding over what is happening in Syria. And I think their choices are very rational.
0: Another thing is, Dr. Wang, the SDF dissolution could have implications far beyond Syria, for instance. Like, how could this integration serve as a model for Turkey's Turkish peace process? And for Iraq, what might it mean for Iraq's Turkestan regional government? And more broadly, as regional states take on a greater role in managing Kurdish issues, how might this reshape regional security and relations among Turkey, Iraq, Iran, and Syria?
1: Well, I think actually the SDF as a dissolution is something irreversible, because actually its military branches has been collapsed under the attacks of Syrian government. It has been collapsed for nearly 1 year. So they have no choice. So this announcement of dissolution is a kind of the final result of this military failure and the final result of the growing, as we mentioned, the capabilities to maintain stability as well, maintain the control over the country of the Syrian government led by al-Sharaa. So I think, of course, it will have a lot of influences over the Kurds in Turkey, over the Kurds in Iraq, as well as in Iran. But we cannot forget that even inside the Kurds themselves, they have different branches. They have different ideologies. We cannot say that the Kurdish camps inside the northern Syria are the Kurds who control the northern Iraq. They have different camps. They are different. They have different ideologies. They have different political principles and political ideas. My simple answer is that different Kurdish people, they have different camps. They belong to different regional politics. We cannot say that maybe this will influence the other Kurds. I don't think it's an easy answer.
0: It's very complicated still. And lastly, Dr. Wang, very briefly, what should we watch for next? Could this dissolution of the SDF mark a turning point toward a more unified and stable Syria?
1: I think it's the turning point, as you mentioned, a very important turning point. Or not just a turning point, I call it kind of a milestone, which suggests that the Syrian government led by al-Sharaa actually, they made a very successful breakthrough from which the Syrian maintenance could be further maintained and the Syrian inclusiveness could be further updated. So this is something very important. The SDF was a very important branch, but now their dissolution suggested that the decreasing power of the area camps inside Syria and the growing capabilities of the Syrian central government. So I think it's not only suggested that what is for the Syrian peoples themselves, but also it means a lot for the future political arena inside Syria.
2: Dr. Wang Jing, Middle East expert in Xi'an, China, speaking with my colleague Xia Wen. This is World Today. Stay tuned. You're listening to World Today. I'm Ding Hen in Beijing. China has set a dedicated chapter on autonomous vehicles in draft revision to the country's road traffic safety.

0: Safety Law. The draft defines autonomous vehicles and driver assistance functions, clarifies the conditions for autonomous vehicles to hit the roads, sets principles for handling traffic violation, and outlines insurance policies for such vehicles.It stipulates that when a traffic safety violation occurs while a vehicle's autonomous driving function is activated, the vehicle's manufacturer or importer should be responsible for handling the violation. The draft has been submitted for its first reading to the ongoing session of the Standing Committee of the National People's Congress, China's top legislature.So joining us now on the line is Professor Zhang Gong from the University of International Business and Economics. Thank you very much for joining us.
1: Thank you very much for having me. It's a great pleasure.
0: So is this marking a key step towards clearing regulatory hurdles to wider commercialization of the autonomous driving systems?
1: Absolutely. I think, one of the necessary hurdles it has to overcome is the issue about insurance, right? I think this regulation makes it very clear who will be responsible for the insurance, who will be responsible for any accidents or traffic violations, anything of that nature.So I think it just moves a lot of uncertainties make the rollout of autonomous driving more practical and more convenient. And it looks like it's going to go through this.
0: Okay. So when the law requires manufacturers to consider, to shoulder, not consider, responsibilities for the operation of any vehicle's autonomous driving functions,What could be its implications for automakers?
1: I think at least I can think of two implications. One is that the automakers have to be very honest about the functions of the functions of their vehicles are bringing to the customers. I think in the past we have seen sort of over promotion, over advertising, over promise.Of the autonomous driving functions. Actually, the idea about autonomous driving is this very strict technological or technical definition. You have the L2, L3 level, L3, L4 level. It's a very technical definition. And, consumers have no idea about this, right? So when you, as a automaker, when you say, we're going to offer autonomous driving, what does that mean, right? So I think, it's just causing a lot of confusion.I think this regulation makes it very clear what it really means and the obligations are a part of automakers. The second thing, of course, is about, the responsibilities, right? Since the driver is really not in control. I mean, I think the driver is a misnomer in this case. I mean, he's not really driving the car. He's not even in control of the car. So I think, this makes it very clear that the party that is in control of the car, in this case, is the manufacturer, for example, he is going to be responsible for it. So I think, it's actually quite, straightforward. It's kind of natural. And it's just the way it should be.
0: Yeah. BYD has already announced that it will cover any costs from traffic accidents when BYD's God's Eye Advanced Driver Assistance System is in operation. I mean, an EV giant like BYD, for sure it believes that it can easily afford any such costs. But what about for smaller automakers?
1: Yeah. Well, first of all, I think the BYD system in English probably better be translated as the eyes from above system, I guess. I don't think that BYD has any intention of referencing to God. Nevertheless, I think it's a very good system. I look at the reported news about the system, customer's feedback, shows that it's actually a very good system. Like BYD, the company is confident enough to say that we're going to bear the burden, bear the costs, cover the costs from traffic accidents or traffic violations. So this is a very, very positive step in the right direction. It differentiates the company's position from other competitors. I think it shows BYD's real confidence in their products. I think it sets a very good example, and this is the way it should be going.
0: Now, in China's auto market, even electric vehicles priced as low as 60,000 yuan or some $8,900 nowadays tend to be equipped with some basic autonomous or automated features, although many of them still require their drivers to keep their hands on the wheel all along at all times. What do you make of this rising consumer demand for autonomous driving?
1: Well, I think at the end of the day, people are lazy, I guess. It's just is human nature. I think people, and they also like multitasking. People are very busy these days. They have their handsets in their hands all the time. They have their eyes on the handsets. They probably be talking on the phone. They might be tending to kids. They may be, carrying a conversation over the phone and a lot of things they're doing. If the car can drive for itself safely, provided safely, so be it. I don't mind yielding control of my car to the robot, to the autonomous driving system. Nevertheless, my advice to consumers is to be very, very, very careful. I think the here issue is safety. You can't afford any margin of error here. Because we're talking about life and death situation, I would be very conservative about totally yielding myself to the control of the vehicle by the system, not by myself. You never know what's going to happen, right? And also, I think usually in an earlier stage, in the nascent stage of a entirely new and revolutionary technology development, I'm not so confident that it's all the bugs are already phased out. There are things that that people who design the system have never thought about, right? There might be very esoteric conditions that they have never thought about. So if you look at the rollout of any new technology, I think in early days, there are these very tragic accidents. People are paying a painful lesson for this. So I would be very conservative. I would wait a little bit longer to see that the system is really bulletproof until I fully buy into this. That would be my advice to future consumers.
0: Okay, thank you. So, Professor, we still have about 1 minute before we need to wrap up. So, in your opinion, how should insurance policies for autonomous vehicles look like, briefly?
1: Well, one thing I can predict is that it's going to be a lot cheaper. I think machines tend to be very rational. They don't hurry. They don't have any emotion. They don't curse, for example. They don't hurry. They make the right decisions all the time. They optimize things, put it this way. Now, humans are sort of emotional, right? They might do crazy things. So I think in terms of the probabilities of making errors, definitely machines make fewer errors than human beings. So I think the probability of engaging in an accident gotta be going down, and this translates into lower premiums, lower payment out, payouts for accidents, and overall it should be reflected in the premium for the insurance. So my
0: Okay. Thank you very much. That was Professor Zhang Gong from the University of International Business and Economics. That's all the time for this edition of World Today. Bye for now.

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1: Now's the news. I'm Tianlu. Heavy casualties are feared near Jirong Port in Xizang after a mudslide on the Nepalese side of the border. Drone footage shows buildings were buried.Chinese President Xi Jinping has ordered all-out efforts to search for the missing, relocate residents and treat the wounded. Rescuers are making their way to the site. An emergency response for geological disasters is in place.

0: is cut off roads leading to the port connecting China and Nepal, as well as communications and power supplies. 72 people confirmed dead as of Wednesday evening after flash floods hit northern Nepal. Tourism officials said more than 380 tourists were reported missing after the torrents swept through Rasuwa district. Flood water damaged houses, roads and infrastructure. Nepali Prime Minister Birendra Shah has called an emergency cabinet meeting to discuss rescue and relief measures. The army has intensified search and rescue operations.China has announced that President Xi Jinping will attend the Shanghai Cooperation Organization Summit in Bishkek. During his five-day trip beginning Sunday, President Xi will also pay state visits to Kyrgyzstan and Egypt. China's foreign ministry said Beijing is willing to work with all countries to write a new chapter in cooperation and contribute to security, stability and development.China is aiming to build 500 zero-carbon factories by the end of 2030 as part of its carbon peaking target set for the 15th five-year plan. The Ministry of Industry and Information Technology said China will place more focus on the coordinated development of smart and green sectors and develop lightweight, low-cost and ready-to-use green manufacturing equipment. China's industrial output grew an average 5.9% during the 14th five-year plan period.Hong Kong Chief Executive John Lee says he will announce the Special Administrative Region's first five-year plan on September the 16th and release the policy address. He said the plan will serve as a forward-looking, strategic and directional guiding document, while the policy address sets out key policy priorities for the year.The United States and Iran have reportedly reached a ceasefire deal, including an agreement on free navigation in the Strait of Hormuz. Russian news agency RIA Novosti reported the development, citing Pakistani military and Iranian security sources. The sources said the agreement is expected to be announced in the coming days.SpaceX has announced plans to invest at least $100 billion to build its fourth and largest launch facility. Starbase, Louisiana, in the southern state, is expected to include five launch complexes with two launch pads each, along with propellant farms, a propellant production facility, and residential housing for employees. Construction is expected to begin next year, with the first launch targeted as early as 2029. SpaceX expects the facility to create more than 3,000 jobs.Panama has declared a nationwide state of emergency over the impacts of El Nino, citing risks of drought, floods and possible effects on shipping in the Panama Canal. The Institute of Meteorology and Hydrology forecasts that El Nino will strengthen from October through March, bringing below average rainfall with impacts likely to last until May. A civil protection official said El Nino has affected more than 10,000 people nationwide this year.A month after the Jingdezhen handicraft porcelain industry sites gained the UNESCO World Heritage status, the city known as China's porcelain capital held a symposium to discuss how to turn that recognition into lasting momentum for urban development. Officials said ensuring effective efforts will depend on actions that integrate conservation, utilization and industrial growth, allowing heritage protection to deliver broader cultural and economic benefits.The eastern Chinese city is exploring ways to encourage community involvement so residents can both benefit from heritage protection and play an active part in safeguarding it. And that's the news. I'm Tian Lu.
1: What's there to do in Beijing on a Friday night or just any night?
2: 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Hey everyone, this is Jason Smith, host of The Bridge podcast from sunny California. If you like the show, don't forget to subscribe. We love The Bridge.
1: Hey everyone, I'm Jason Smith, originally from sunny California, now living in beautiful Beijing. Today with me is Alex.
3: Hello everybody, this is Alex. I haven't been back for so long. I miss you all.
1: You know, from stand-up comedy in Chinese and in English to jazz, art installation, expos, cosplay conventions, symphony, and more, on any given night in Beijing, there's far too much to ever

0: know what's even happening. Alex, what goes on after dark in Beijing?
1: A lot, a ton, too much, almost, I would say. But I know that's not the common kind of conception people have about Beijing. Usually people think Beijing is very conservative. It's a, you know, it's the capital. It has so much history and it's quiet and serious, but it's really not. I've lived in Beijing for how long? Almost 20 years, I would say. If you want a short answer of what goes on after it gets dark in Beijing, I would say everything that you can think of that is fun, you will probably be able to find it in some corner of this ancient city.
0: Yeah. You know, I used to be more like Alex and go to bars and stuff. But, you know, as I became old.
1: Oh, when was that, Jason? When was that?
0: You know, 10 years ago, I was in bars all the time. But, you know, I don't even drink anymore, as most of our guests, our listeners know. But I do go to the symphony and I do go to like Chinese performances and stuff like that. I wouldn't mind going to a jazz club, except for I would feel guilty not ordering alcohol. When I sit down and say, may I have a cranberry juice, I would immediately feel guilty for even taking up space in their bar.
1: I mean, you can order the alcohol-free cocktails, but when you take the alcohol out of the concoction, will you still be willing to pay 120 kwai or something just for a mix of different juices? I don't know.
0: Well, also, it's just sugar at that point. It's like, do I really?
1: Exactly.
0: I mean, I want to listen to jazz? Yes. Do I want to listen to blues? Yes. Do I want to have diabetes? No.
1: No. That is true. But jazz is definitely a bigger scene here that I only came to discover maybe 6 years ago when I first moved back to China. From the States in 2018, we went to a lot of shows at Blue Notes, which is a big venue that books and invites really renowned jazz artists from all over the world. And of course, if you know Blue Note, it's a chain across the globe with a lot of locations in all the metropolitan cities, you'll find a Blue Note. Beijing has one too. And the location of the Beijing Blue Note is absolutely one of my favorite. It is right in front of Tianmen. So it'll be a perfect night if you have, well, you can have dinner at Blue Note as well. But if you want to take a walk in Tianmen and Dashila area, where you can see kind of the old town married into the new life of Beijing. And then after a nice stroll, you just go to Blue Note because the shows happen at different times. Usually there are a couple of shows one night at Blue Note. The earlier show starts maybe at 7, the later show starts maybe at 9. And it just, that's a perfect wrap up to your night. And I love walking out of Blue Note every time after I finish watching a show. For some reason, there's this sense of like tranquility in that area after it gets dark. And especially when you walk out of Blue Note, the steps that lead up to, it's underground. So the steps that lead up to the ground is lined with these like string lights or whatever lighting design that they did. And then you come up to this beautiful, like it's not even dark night. It's like this navy, deep navy blue color of the sky. And then you have all of the old buildings around you. And I love that feeling. I just haven't been back because the tickets are a little bit expensive.
0: You know, the way that you're describing this makes me think this is very common, like that there are all kinds of venues like this. But my impression is, as an American who grew up in ignorance about the rest of the world, like most Americans, is that when most Americans think of China, they think of like acrobat shows and Beijing opera. And like maybe like that's it, or there's some plays or something.
1: Yeah.
0: But like really the idea that Beijing is this thriving metropolitan, or Shanghai or Shenzhen or Chongqing or all these cities, they're these thriving metropolitan cities, including smaller cities like Qingdao, Wuhan and Dalian and Yantai, that have all kinds of bars and clubs and rock shows and on and on and on and on. And so I really want to drive the point home by talking about all the kinds of things that anyone in these kinds of cities in China can do, and that it defies the presuppositions of people in the West about what China is like.
1: Well, you've come to the right person to talk to on this topic, Jason. Honestly, I wish.
0: Certainly, yes. For those of you who don't know, Alex is always out having a great time. You know, she's Miss Beijing. This is, we're interviewing Miss Beijing.
1: Look, if I could find a way to monetize how much I go out, I think I would be living a very comfortable life. But I do think

0: that, like exactly like what you said, and this is why I think artists exchange is very important, because whenever artists come to China, they see how people enjoy art, they enjoy entertainment. And that's such a firsthand perception that can be miscommunicated if they when they leave. And, you know, on the day of our recording, we just had the night before our recording, we just had there's just a big concert in Beijing, which is One Republic. And then before that, like Jessie J was here, all of these like Lofi's coming here, like all of these big international entertainers are coming to Beijing, to China. And some people, some of our audience will be like, oh, of course we know that these acts, they travel, they tour globally. But just like Jason said, there are a lot of people who are like, oh, I didn't know you guys have bars. I didn't know you guys have clubs. I didn't know. Like, it's really something that if you don't know how, let's say, how thick that one layer of glass is to stop people from seeing through what China really is, it's really thick. And you can't imagine it. You think everybody knows, but they don't. Like, I am in comedy, like, you know, we know. And I can't tell you the amount of times when people are like, oh my God, there's comedy in China. I was like, yeah, and I'm in English comedy. If you want to listen to Chinese comedy, you can find shows every single night. Multiple options as well. But when it comes to bars and stuff, that has been for Beijing. If you call me Miss Beijing, I'll happily accept the title, first of all. Thank you. I expect my satchels and my bouquet and whatever that comes with the title. Bars have been such a culture in Beijing. Like, there are like super Western bars. You know, people were mostly, places where mostly expats go to. It was probably owned or run by expats. But back in the days, maybe for 1980s or even earlier, maybe, like, there are bars that were kind of the primitive shape of what Beijing nightlife was in Sanlitun back then in the 80s and the 90s, the bar street. And that was all Chinese-owned, Chinese-run, and with this dash of idea of what's, like, you know, what this imported idea, because Chinese people, we don't really drink outside of mealtime. Like, you know, like my dad would never go to a bar. My dad drinks alcohol with his meals, like at dinner, or, you know, when family get together, we drink while we have a big feast. So the idea of like going out just to have a drink, maybe a little bit of snacks, peanuts and stuff, it's not as common in Chinese culture. So when bars first came around, it attracted all of these writers, musicians, these young pioneering artists in Beijing, everyone that had a little bit of this rebellious bone in them just went to these bars. And that gave birth to a lot of early 80s and 90s Chinese modern culture. A lot of these novels and fictions touched on the life that surrounds going to bars and having this new kind of a camp of people to exchange ideas, to create sparks between each other, and what this new way of spending time after, like at night, what it is really like. And that's the early age. And there's still these two schools of bar culture that still exist in Beijing. And I know we're not promoting the idea of drinking, you know, drinking too much can definitely harm your body, but it is a very interesting part of the, like, what modern Beijing is like. And before, it's not for just expats, it's for everybody. And now there's like a million bars in Beijing. I don't know how many there are exactly, but the bar street in Sanlitun, it still exists. It's different nowadays, but then there's still bars in the Hutongs and bars in other areas that have been around. And if you go talk to the bar owners, oh my God, Jason, they have so many like amazing stories, and they're such interesting human beings, I think, because they see everyone from every walk of life. Mm. At every stage of their life. It's absolutely one of my fascination going to talk to like bar owners or bartenders. I just love it.
1: You know, I even meet like professors and stuff often. And usually they'll say, hey, why don't we go grab a beer? And that's always strange to me because, you know, they have white hair and I still have color in my hair.
0: Oh.
1: And I've already given up. And they're like, no, yeah, that's what we do. Oh, yeah.
2: You're listening to The Bridge.
1: You know, every major city in the world, they have places to go and see the symphony. And Beijing is no different. We have the National Center for the Performing Arts, which looks like a giant egg almost, or like maybe like half of a sphere.
0: Yeah.
1: And it's lights up in different colors, largely violet and purple and blue. The whole thing, it lights up. And when you go inside, it's not just one performance hall. There are several different massive performance hall arenas inside. And so on any given day, sometimes in the day, sometimes at night, sometimes in the day and the night, there are more than one performance, 2, 3, 4, 5 performances where they'll have a play and like a symphony and something else. And, you know, they have performers from London and from New York and from San Francisco. And then they have their own indigenous performers and troops traveling from Shanghai playing in full orchestras, full symphonies, you know, full plays. Wicked came to Beijing and performed there. All kinds of international plays circuit through Beijing. And so people like me who've given up, you know, the wilder kind of entertainment can sit there quietly for a couple of hours and enjoy some, you know, thoroughly riveting entertainment. My wife hates it, by the way. I just want to say, my wife hates this kind of entertainment. She doesn't want to go. So I have to go.
0: Orchestra, like symphonies.
1: Symphonies, all of it. Jingju, you know, traditional Chinese opera. She's not a huge fan. She's not a huge fan of symphony. She doesn't like this stuff. She's, oh, it's a waste of money. We could just watch TV at home. So I have to go by myself.
0: Jason, I don't want us to ever get you in trouble at home just because we're recording this show. Yeah. She's going to hear this. But the National Center for the Performing Arts, if you're in Beijing, I mean, if you are into any of art form at all, like Jason said, it's absolutely worth visiting because, first of all, the architecture itself is fascinating enough. It's been open for almost 20 years and it really looks like an alien spaceship that just landed.
1: It's also like right downtown. I mean, right, and not even downtown. It's not like the new downtown. It's right by like Tiananmen Square, Tiananmen, the Palace Museum. It's like right there. So that's really cool too.
0: Can I tell you a funny story
1: that
0: happened recently? It's not really funny. It's my suffering, but usually my suffering is someone else's funny story. So I'm going to do it here. A couple months ago, we got an invite to watch The Barber of Sevilla, which is a very famous opera, right? It's not a whole opera, but they invited some artists to perform in the Zhongshan Music Hall, which is supposed to be close to Tiananmen Square. And for some reason that day, when we got a cab, we got a Didi, it's a Chinese Uber, if you didn't know, the drop-off point was automatically put into the, like, in front of the National Center of Performing Arts, the South Gate. This is how big it is. We got dropped off the South Gate of the National Center of Performing Art. And we were thinking, okay, fine, we'll walk to Zhongshan Music Hall, which is also a longstanding, well-established, a music art performance center. We're like, we'll walk. We got off the cab, and it was, I think, already 5 minutes before opening time. And we look up on our phone on the map app. I said, okay, we'll walk there. How long does it take? And the app says 42 minutes. We spend a good 25 minutes at least walking across the National Center of Performing Arts, the NCPA. And this is how humongous this place is. We walked around it and it was 25 minutes past. And then in the middle of it, as we're supposed to rush to the concert we're supposed to attend, at nighttime, like after, you know, after it gets dark, after dinner hours, the front square space, there's a lot of open space around the National Center of Performing Arts. There are grandmas and grandpas, they're dancing, and the music was also fun. The dancing looked fun. So while we're supposed to be rushing, we also stopped and joined the grandma and danced for a little bit. And we were about an hour late to the opera. And it was, we were not the only one that was late, and that made me feel a little bit better. But oh my God, I was like, I'm so happy. Of course, when we got in, we got all the stinky eyes from the audience because it was just total disgust on who shows up to an opera an hour late. I was like, well, we did because we totally underestimate how big National Center of Performing Art is. And then, but that's outside, okay? That walking, and I was in heels. So that's where the pain comes from. But that's the outside of the National Center of Performing Arts. The inside, I don't know if you've read these stories. There is so much design detail that went into how to build the space to be like absolutely superior acoustically and aesthetically. And it was the designer was this world-renowned French architect

0: I think he, this idea was confirmed in like 1999 or something.
1: Wow.
0: And so, yeah. And then apparently even like the handles on the giant gate of different music halls have a reason why it's this shape of handle or this material of this. It's a very fascinating piece of art, not just for what's going on in there, but like the art itself. And then the sound quality that I've, the couple shows that I've seen there, also just amazing. And you don't need to be there. Tell Summer there are shorter shows. Like you don't have to sit through like a 3 hour like symphony piece. There are also like a lot like smaller things that like an hour and 20 minutes that's worth going into as well.
2: There's a lot of art in Beijing and of course other cities, but we're going to talk about Beijing. We don't have time to cover, you know, 50 cities in China, but there's a place called Qizhouba or 798, which is the primary place where there's an enormous amount of painted, sculpted art that you can buy, that you can interact with, that you can go to see different shows on different days. But there's also more than that. Pinghua, in north of Panjiayuar in Shijingshan, there is an area there that's also devoted to art. There's a huge art street there. There's also a huge graffiti wall there where there's just a gigantic wall that's constantly changing as graffiti artists come each night and paint over the previous artist's incarnations. And then you also have, you know, different galleries across the entire city. Of course, the National Museum, which is the most prestigious museum in all of China, and it's in Beijing. And in that location, they have famous artists from around the world constantly moving through Italian art from the medieval ages and French art and Jackson Pollock and, you know, everyone is circling through there, as well as Chinese artists and ancient Chinese artists and modern Chinese artists. So like there's a ton of that as well.
0: 798, again, funny story. I used to tell my mom, I was like, I'm going to 798. And then the Chinese, the number, if you say it out loud, 798 in Chinese is 七九八, right? And then the word for bars in Chinese is 酒吧. So when I told my mom I'm going to 七九八, my mom said, what bar is that? Why are you going to a bar? I was like, oh, but this is early on before like 798 was huge. I started going to 798 in 2009 or 8 before it was, back then it was still a lot of warehouses that haven't been renovated. So 798 comes with 751, which is a different part of the park, the art park nowadays. But back in the days, these were all factories. And the factories were named with the numbers of orders that they were open, right? Like there's 798, there's 751. There are other parks like that in the city as well. But a lot of them either moved locations, got demolished, or just stopped existing. 798 came into being because after all of the factories moved out of 798, there some artists thought, oh, this is, you know, giant high ceiling red brick spaces. Nobody's using it. It's really cheap. So they just moved in there and they started creating because it's quiet back then. It's in the 798 is located in the outside of the Northeast Third Ring Road. So it's quote unquote a little remote from like the very center area of the Beijing city center. So these artists just went and stayed there and started doing paintings mostly in the beginning. And then after a while, the administration of that area, they were like, why not follow this trend? Like, you know, yes, like we need to do something with this area. If there are already artists here, let's start getting more artists coming in here and make it more of not just a studio working space, make it a gallery and stuff. And that's how 7A came into being. So it's a transformed old industrial space into a very modern arts district. And if I can, I go there like all the time with friends, especially if I have like friends visiting from outside of China. This is just some place that you wouldn't think, if you didn't know China before at all, or you didn't have too much exposure to what like China is really like, coming to 7A and then other like, you know, other art districts that Jason just mentioned, it's something that really opens their eyes. And it's always such a pleasant experience. And it's just not just arts. They have the NCCA, which is a big exhibition place that also does a lot of like film screenings, a lot of like documentary screenings, discussions. You see you get to usually like, it's really well curated screenings, really well curated exhibitions. Mm.

0: And we used to, in 2010, we used to, when I was in college, you know what we used to do? We used to have techno parties in the warehouses. And those warehouses back then, yeah, there was nothing. It's bare walls, open space. All they built is a stage at the very end of the
1: Wow.
0: warehouse. And when you blast the subwoofers, when they start playing the music, and then of course, like a big screen for the VJ, for the visual artist to display his art with the music. And when the sound starts, it shakes the entire warehouse and there's dust falling off the beams and stuff. There's such a different feeling back in the days. And so 7 and 8 has such a rich, long-ish culture for like these kind of arts. And now there's bars, there are record label stores that I love going to. I love that space. And then like you said, Shougang Park, the place that held the Winter Olympics. That is also just, it's like 7 and 8 on steroid because it's so much bigger. I love that feeling of, I was talking to my friend who we went to this bar called In Chimney, which is a bar in a chimney. So it's really, I think it's like Asia's top 50 bars. And we're just talking about how attractive the idea is of repurposing something that is very industrial, that is like old kind of like industrial revolution vibe with what people are going for in modern days. And Beijing actually has quite a few places like that, quite a few districts like that. Oh yeah.
2: You're listening to The Bridge.
1: I wanted to mention Shougang Park also, but before I get there, I want to kind of come around. You know, the first time I moved to Wuhan, I was riding my bike near my house, and there's an international convention center there. And I was riding by there, and suddenly I just saw, like, I don't know, thousands of people dressed up as, it was like Halloween, but dressed up as like all of these cartoon characters and like famous, like, anime characters from Chinese and Japanese and American media. And I was like, what is this? And so it was this huge cosplay convention. And there was like apparently multiple locations all over Wuhan for 3 days in a row. After I found out about it, I contacted the vendor and they gave me free tickets to go to a different location as well. And I went in there. I actually dressed up as a Chinese, just Qing Dynasty. Like,
0: Oh yeah, remember? We talked about this, right?
1: Yeah, dressed up like that, fully dressed up with the hat and everything. And I went in, and just because I wanted to feel like I was dressed up as something, but I was the only one dressed up in traditional Chinese clothes. Everyone else is dressed up as
0: people probably loved you.
1: Yeah, they did. But everyone else is dressed as a cartoon character, basically. And they started taking selfies with me. I must have had 100 people take selfies with me because I'm this white guy and like this giant traditional, very well-made, custom-made Chinese costume. But anyways, that was my first encounter with cosplay. And I thought, wow, Wuhan is a really cosplay city because that kept happening. I came back to Beijing 2023, and then I went to the Olympic Park for something. And I saw there was a huge cosplay convention. Again, thousands of people dressed up to, you know, with really elaborate costumes. Like, they just must spend like months making these costumes and buying the pieces. And then there wasn't one in Shougang Park that I ran into. And so, like, it's just everywhere in China now, cosplay, the huge cosplay conventions with thousands or even tens of thousands of people show up to these events at cities across China. And it's just a whole thing here. You know, this is something I've never really even seen in the United States. I'm sure it happens in Las Vegas and stuff like that, right? But here in China, it's happening in all of the major cities. And what's really cool about Shougang Park is that it hosts all kinds of conventions, sci-fi conventions. I know you've been part of sci-fi literature conventions, cosplay conventions.
0: Yeah.
1: And the New Year's Eve party for West Beijing was held there over the last couple of years in a row. Like, this amazing place. And like you mentioned, the what I don't remember the term you used, fireplace. But they have cooling towers, these huge cooling towers that are from, like, I guess, it used to be coal or some kind of energy facility. But you can go inside the cooling towers, and they've painted, you know, art on the cooling towers. And it's just just an amazing thing. Like, I think the way that Western people like myself, you know, who have never been to China, might see China is 180 degrees from what China is actually really like. It's just a playground.
0: Yeah, there it really is things that even I would say, oh, I didn't know that I could find this in Beijing.

0: mean, again, you were talking about Wuhan. I still haven't really been to Wuhan. That needs to happen. We need to find a reason, an excuse to go. But for Beijing, even living here for 20 years, it's still like, oh wow, like this kind of shows are here. Like a couple months ago, I went to a local production of an English musical, the one that's called How to Succeed in Business Without Trying, which is a 70s classic, right? And it was a local production, which is done by an art group that's made up of like expats and Chinese people that also are into musicals. And it was way beyond my expectations. There is a live little, like a tiny little live orchestra. Well, there's like, it's a six-piece band, but the music is all live. And then the singing and dancing and the level of all the cast members, I was like, I'm so pleasantly surprised. Honestly, like to support local arts like this for 100 kwai, I'm more than happy to. And I've seen local improv shows and all of these smaller art scenes, because we've been talking about the big, the National Center of Performing Arts. Of course, there's so much that you could do with these big institutions that they're putting on shows pretty much every day of the week. And then National Center of Performing Arts have expanded. They have another location all the way out in Tongzhou, just so that these arts could reach the arts performances could reach people in different areas of Beijing, because it's such a massive city. But there's so many little performing spaces with so many interesting exhibitions, galleries. I guess galleries kind of close at night, but the interesting thing is these gallery museums, the art museums, they're art museums during the day. A lot of them become sort of a show venue, performance space when it's close to visitors and open to audience at night. And it's just an infinite amount of entertainment that you could have in Beijing. Basically, whether you like to be quiet alone, wandering through an art gallery on your own, or you want to go out with friends to see something that's grand and luxurious, or you just want to go see like a small thing where you can have a drink and just chill and not worry too much about the ticketing process and stuff. You basically the entire spectrum is covered, everything you could find.
1: Another thing that people may not realize is that, and we've kind of touched on it a little bit already, is that huge performers come through. And so before the Linkin Park's lead singer passed away, Linkin Park used to come to China all the time. And there are a lot of, when I walk around Beijing, often, at least once a week or so, I see someone wearing a shirt that says Linkin Park. So there are international performers and there are huge venues here. I don't know what because they keep changing the name of the venue. There's a venue in on the west side out here.
0: I know what you're talking about.
1: Yeah, they keep changing the name of it. It used to be, oh, I can't.
0: Wukesong.
1: Yeah, it's in Wukesong, but they keep changing the name so many times. I'm not sure what the name of the venue is anymore. It keeps changing hands every few years. But this huge venue over in Wukesong and international performances, huge stars from the West and from all over the world, and Chinese stars come there and they perform.
0: I think I saw Avril Lavigne there in 2008.
1: Okay. Then there's also, you have the Olympic Park, right? The Bird's Nest Stadium. And so you have, that is a huge venue here. Also, and I've seen a video of Chinese performers largely going there, and they actually fill it, which is amazing because it is gigantic. It must be like tens of thousands or hundreds of thousands of people for those performances. So those Chinese, and people pay, really large amounts of money to go to those performances. And sometimes they're even on TV simultaneously, simulcast as they're going on there. Also, I just want to keep talking about this, the variety. There are sports teams. This is something that is not even well known in China, even by Chinese people. But there are sports teams in major cities, baseball, football, soccer, all these things are going on. And there's huge baseball teams, I think Beijing is like the Ducks or something like that, these sell out. I've even seen former US Ambassador Burns at some of these baseball games that have taken place in, what is it, the Workers Stadium, which is in Sanlitun.
0: Oh my God. Yes.
1: So you have everything that you have anywhere in the world is going on here, like pretty much all the time.
0: Let me be anticlimactic for a second. The Workers Stadium is absolutely the staple of Beijing nightlife, because it's like Jason said, it's the home stadium to It's the home field to the Beijing Guoan soccer team. And I used to live really close to the Workers' Stadium. And I am sorry, but I hated it every time they had a game going on. You couldn't go. You couldn't go anywhere. All the parking spots are taken.
1: Oh.
0: And you are just kind of trapped. If you want to take a taxi going anywhere when there's a Guoan game going on, just give up the idea. Just walk like 2 kilometers away from that area and then go. Funny enough, my friends that are not Chinese, the expats, they are actually really into participating in the sports games here in Beijing. Mm. Like they are.
1: Yeah, because they're local games, right? They're local teams, tons of them.
0: Oh my God. They were like, we're like, oh, do you guys want to get brunch on Sunday? They were like, no, we have to get ready for the Guoan game in the afternoon. And then they dress up. They're like dressed in, you know, they dress in green and all of that. And they go and they become, and they love. I'm just like, I just think about all the people that have so much like emotions and feelings. And I am, I'm just overwhelmed thinking about that. I have never been to a Guoan game. Maybe I should go.
1: I would love to go to a game. I've never been either, but I don't think I'll dress up. But I would just like to experience, you know, like taste every aspect of what's going on in the city. Well, let's switch gears for a second here. I want to talk about festivals because a lot of festivals, they're driven by expats, actually. Like, for example, the Burger Festival. There must be more than one because it always seems like there's a Burger Festival happening.
0: Yeah.
1: But there's also a Taco Festival and a Spicy Pepper Festival. And there's, I don't even know what other festivals, but there's constantly these festivals. There is one happening, Juicy Burger Festival.
0: Okay.
1: In Chaoyang Park.
0: Allow me. There are... And the list doesn't end, but some of the long existing ones that are popular that'll be definitely fun to check out. The Burger Fest, of course. The Pizza Fest. Spicy Fest. Last year they did a barbecue fest, a sausage fest. There is also the Whiskey Fest, the Beer Fest, the Bread Fest, the Coffee Fest.
1: Wow.
0: Yes, there is. Oh, and then one year they did a pancake, like a jianbing festival. So you had a Chinese jianbing, you had a French crepe, you have all of these different short, like thin pancakes that come from different parts of the world. And there are, they also do these Silk Road Gourmet Fest. Food that comes from different countries that are on the Silk Road, quote unquote. Not, you know, there's not a strict cutoff. So that's more of a blended festival where you can go and taste different cuisines from different countries. And that's just a very short part of the list. And some of these festivals, it's not just one occurrence. For example, I think there are multiple coffee festivals or multiple bread festivals that happen throughout the year, some bigger, some smaller. The ones that we mentioned at the top of the list, like the Burger Fest, Pizza Fest, Taco Fest, Spicy Fest, these are kind of long-running festivals where if you go, you'll definitely see familiar vendors, familiar, like, you know, friends that you haven't seen in a while, and you're wondering, why are they not returning my calls? And you see them in the festivals, and you're like, oh, perfect place for awkward conversation. These big 4 or 5 festivals, they start from early afternoon, and then they will end around 8 or 9 p.m. They run for the whole day, and there's live performances, there's a DJ, there are all the food and drinks you could possibly think of, places to sit, and other kind of games they could participate in. Absolutely fun. I'll probably go for the May holiday. It's just a tradition.
1: Another thing I want to point out, because Beijing is the capital, there are Indian food nights and Pakistan food nights and Kazakh food nights and American burger
0: and Cuban food nights,
1: because they're actually at the embassies themselves. And, you know, you have to book on the embassy website, but like every embassy is having a party at least once a month. And so you have, you know, dozens and dozens and dozens of embassies having parties at least once a month. And there's constantly some embassy event that you can go to pretty much, you know, at least 3 or 4 nights out of the week where you can just book on their embassy and go and eat Pakistan food at the Pakistan embassy. And also another thing, also there are competitions. So you have dart competitions, and I'm looking at one pool competition knockout challenge. So lame. I don't know. I'm okay at pool. I'm not great, but it would be really
0: lame.
1: Oh, judging. Well, maybe if you were really good at one of these things, you'd be interested too.
0: Sorry, I'm judging.
1: Oh, what are you good at? Yeah, tell me about it.
0: Oh, we will talk about something that I'm very good at. That's also an important. That's also a very important part of the nightlife here.
1: Oh, that's right.
0: Everybody, Jason, yeah. I dance salsa. I go to salsa parties, okay? And that it's such a nighttime activity in Beijing and in other parts of the city. Sorry, other parts of the country. I think if I'm going out, I want to do something that moves more parts of my body instead of just my hand, like throwing darts. No, sorry. I'm just joking. I think darts is a hard sport to be. I don't know how to describe it. A lot of people around me. Like, I'm sorry.
1: There's so many people that are offended right now.
0: I didn't mean to belittle your love for darts, but you know, if I go out at night, I go dancing. We call it socials, and there are different salsa bachata socials that happen in China and Beijing. And my friends would ask me if they have friends coming to travel in Beijing. They're like, oh, can you take them out to dance? I was like, yes, absolutely. And then I become the dance ambassador of Beijing City. I'm very proud.
1: There's a park near here also on the west side of Beijing. It's a huge park. It's the largest park on the west side of Beijing. I can't remember the name of it off the top of my head. But every time I go there, because it's closer to my home, there are, and I kid you not, 100 retirees with these huge cameras that you cannot afford that cost, you know, $10,000 plus. And they are sitting there all together in huge lines, taking pictures of
0: like
1: a duck or something. And they're like trying to take the best picture of the duck. And the park and other surrounding art installations, they'll put up the best picture of the duck or whatever. They have different birds, they have different competitions. And so you have all of these bird watching societies. I checked one before, thousands of bird watching societies across China, and they just go around taking pictures of birds across China. They have online competitions, offline competitions, and a lot of this is driven by old men.
0: I mean, they're not just in the west side of the city. They're also in close to the Forbidden City, you know, where the corner building is. There are always a million cameras there trying to take the photo. And if you see them, it's the same photo. I do think it's endearing because there are classes that are designed for, you know, retirees and like, hey, you know, after you retire, you definitely want to pick up some sort of hobby or re-devote yourself to something that you love to do when you're younger. And photography just became such a thing, and they will teach them. And they all go there with like this recipe of how to take the picture of this one building and then to do that together. And then they love it. And there's nothing wrong with that. I love it. I would much rather my parents are going out of the house to do that instead of just trying to like stay home and think about what I'm doing. So I applaud the retirees and people who teach these classes. I think it's a great activity, and it's kind of a view. Like if you see like Jason's not exaggerating, by the way, there will be like 50, 60 people with a camera all together, and they're just all taking photos of this one thing. It's such an interesting sight.
1: You know, I want to also talk about Chinese culture that's going on in the city, not just like international culture. You mentioned Chinese food that has its own festivals. But like there's also just like mahjong clubs that you can go and participate in across the city. You have Beijing Opera, and that's not just one place or two places. You can go to the National Center for the Performing Arts if you want to see the really highbrow stuff, but you also have the Chang'an Grand Theater, and you have Mei Lan Fang Theater. You have a couple of other theaters as well that are smaller, and they're just every single night, there's one or two performances at every single one of these venues. So there's just constant, you know, Beijing Opera and Hebei Opera, and they have Sichuan Opera in Beijing. And of course, other cities have their own styles of opera. And then you also have, I did mention at the beginning, it's not just acrobatics, but there are acrobatics. There's at least three theaters that I've been to in Beijing where nightly they have these amazing acrobats who will come out and do things that you probably didn't think was possible.
0: Yeah.
1: For example, I was at a theater in Xidan. I don't know the name of it. I was brought there by my uncle. It was him and his wife, my aunt, and my wife and I. And it was for children, technically. So there was a bunch of families there with all these kids. And I guess I was the child. I don't know, because he brought us there. And they were these two jugglers at one point. And they were juggling by bouncing the ball as opposed to throwing it over them. And I was counting how many balls that these two gentlemen between them were bouncing. And I got up to 27. So they were actually juggling 27 balls between these two gentlemen. It's I didn't think that kind of, you know, calculation was possible by humans, but it's amazing the stuff that goes on that is, you know, part of Chinese culture. And maybe some of things have only developed over the last 100 years. And then some of them are centuries and centuries old. So it's really delightful to see that as well.
0: Yeah, I'm sure it is. I saw one acrobatic show of my life and I'm never going back to see it again. It's the whole time I was not breathing. I was pretty young. I was a teenager back then, but I was like, I think now I understand what high blood pressure

0: pressure feels, like what hypertension feels. And I felt like, oh, maybe I also understand what heart attacks feel like as well. And I did not enjoy that show. It was the performance where you're like swinging on this, the actor is hung on the swing by their legs, and then they will toss a person to the other person that's also hung on another swing, where they're like, I am sorry. I have so much respect for these acrobatics, for these artists, but I can't enjoy a show like this. I am so nervous watching it. I can't.
1: Another thing about Chinese culture, they have their own festivals, right? Of course. And these are often temple festivals. So temples, Taoist temples and Buddhist temples across the city and across the country on different holidays and around those holidays and special days that most people don't know about except Taoists and Buddhists. They have festivals constantly. So you have festivals on Dragon Boat Day, and you have festivals on different days during the Chinese Lunar New Year. You have different festivals in just days you've never even heard of, and only people in Taoism know about them. Sometimes I go to Taoist temples often. I go there because it's very solemn. It helps me sort of reset. And sometimes I'll just show up on a day, you know, it's like a Tuesday in the middle of June and, you know, no holidays on the schedule that I saw. And there's just a huge festival there. And all these Taoists are like really excitedly running around and doing fun things. But another thing, I want to switch gears again off of Chinese culture for a moment, or I guess to emerging Chinese culture, let's put it that way, hip hop. So this may not be well known outside of China, but China loves hip hop. And there are, I don't even know, I don't want to put a number on it, but thousands, tens of thousands of hip hop groups that are exclusively Chinese, and they do hip hop in Chinese, they rap in Chinese. And they're just all multiple performances every single day. I'm looking at one here that's called a Binyang Pai Fang 2026 tour. And they're touring, and they're going to be in Beijing in April. So there's just amazing, just like everything that you could possibly imagine that goes on in any city in the world here in Beijing.
0: Yeah, I don't think people would expect China to have a televised rapping contest, but that was a huge hit a couple of years ago, and it's called China Has Hip Hop, and it was basically just a rapping battle, and that where artists get judged on their verses and their production skills of making songs, and that gave rise to a lot of hip hop stars, and they basically launched their career from that platform and became really popular. And then off the shows, there are a lot of hip hop clubs in the city that are also super popular. And then they invite really famous hip hop DJs to come over and play. And people go to dance, to listen to music. And I have never been to underground hip hop battles, like rap battles. I know they exist.
1: I had a friend, I can't remember his name right now. He's from London, and he was actually a DJ here in Beijing. He was lived here for a long time. And he told me one day he was going to be in a boxing match.
0: Yeah.
1: So I was like, oh, well, that sounds really fun. I'll go. And so my wife and I, we got some cameras, and we went to see him box, to root for him and whatnot. And you know, this is hundreds of people in this huge venue. And apparently when we got there, there are flyers all over the doors, and there's apparently just dozens of boxing matches happening all over the city in different kung fu styles and martial arts. And so there's just, every time I go out and really try to understand what's going on in Beijing, I'm humbled by the fact that I know nothing about the full extent of what there really is to do in the city, because it's beyond imagination. We're touching on, you know, your 20 years experience and my 13 years experience, but the reality is what goes on in the city, it transcends what we're able to articulate, what we've actually even seen, because there's so much to do. I did want to pivot, because we only have a few minutes left. If you could just talk about comedy. How many clubs do you think there are? And, you know, where can people do comedy? Where do people go to see comedy? What's that like?
0: So comedy, there is Chinese comedy, of course, which is not taking a lot of people by surprise, but there is also English comedy that has been around the city for, let's say, probably almost 20 years as well. For the Chinese comedy clubs, it's basically every shopping mall would have a theater that you could just go to. And yeah, like in Sanlitun alone, I think there are like maybe two or three comedy. And then we're talking about, if we're just talking about comedy in general, that's including stand-up comedy, which is fairly new. And then there's the traditional crosstalk art form that has been around for like 100 years in Chinese comedy culture. They have a lot of theaters as well. And then stand-up comedy has a lot of little smaller theaters across the city, in the Hutongs, in Sanlitun, in Xidan, in other business areas. And then for an English comedy, it's a much smaller scene, but it does exist. And I've had friends who are visiting from overseas and they bring their friends. And a lot of what I hear is, oh, I didn't know that there is English comedy in Beijing as well. And I think, I know that when people travel to another country, of course, you're not going there to see something that is from your own. Like if you're American, you're coming to China, you're probably trying to see something that's very Chinese, but it's also a very refreshing experience to see that, you know, that there is also English comedy in China. I did a performance in Chengdu a couple of weeks ago, right? And these ladies came and with all their kindest intentions and they enjoyed my show a lot. And then they said, We didn't know that Chinese people could be so funny in English. And I take that as a huge compliment. And I was like, you know, see, there are a lot of people that are doing that. And it's a way of, it's a different pathway to understand another culture when Chinese people start doing comedy in English. But like I said, if you just want some sort of comedy, if you understand Chinese, there's Every night, you'll be able to find something. Either it's an open mic or it's a show. And then the English comedy scene is budding as well. We have different English clubs in Beijing, and there are shows and mics throughout the week as well. There's a lot. And I know a lot of people are like, oh, we don't know if we could laugh. I don't know if we can understand the jokes. Honestly, it's such a relaxed environment. You just need to come out and just be open-minded and just sit there and you'll have a great night. But in terms of comedy, there's so many resources that you could just go and enjoy any specific art form of comedy that you like, you want to pay for.
1: In addition, this is more nerdy, but for people who like expos, and I do, there's a couple of amazing expos that I know of, and I know there are a lot more. For example, there's an International Beijing Car Festival. And it happens.
0: Oh, God, that's so huge.
1: It's gigantic. It's tens of thousands of people, every car brand you've ever heard of and more, car companies you've never heard of, Chinese and international and flying cars. And it's insane. I went to the Ford exhibit last year.
0: Yeah.
1: And I guess they misinterpreted my intention. They thought I was going to buy a Ford or buy thousands of Fords or something. Because I was like, oh, I'm here. Can I talk to someone? I want to interview them. And they brought me upstairs and gave me a cappuccino and made me wait for 5 minutes. And then they came out and there was some salespeople who were like, oh, how can we help you? And I was like, I just wanted to ask you, you know, what do you think of this festival? And it felt very kind of awkward. But like, there's also something called the CAAPA that happens in Beijing every single year. And this is an international theme park expo. And okay, this sounds a little weird. And the reason I'm telling you guys to go if you have the chance is not because I want you to buy theme park rides, but they actually set up theme park rides in the exhibition. So anyone can go on the second and third day. It's like 3 days long. First day is just for people who are buying. Second and journalists. And the second and third day, anyone can go. So you could go with your son or your cousin or whatever, your loved one. And they have entire theme park rides set up throughout the expo. And we're talking about dozens of them. And so you're basically in a free, because it doesn't cost money to go to these expos, a free theme park. And these are the most cutting edge rides. And they have like, you know, laser shows and immersive digital experiences and actual roller coasters and stuff that are set up on the theme park floor in Beijing. Yeah, you have to drive way out of the city to the near the airport, the old airport, T3, T2. And they have this just gigantic theme park expo every single year. All of the major theme park companies, buyers, and, you know, people who do every part of that, down to the little things that take pictures of you and, you know, make little emblems for you, everything. And they're all there from all over the world in Beijing once a year. I actually was invited this last year by a former writer for Sesame Street who was like, hey, Jason, I think you'd be interested in this. So Josh Selig, a former writer for Sesame Street.
0: Oh, wow.
1: Yeah, he makes cartoons here in China
0: now.
1: Oh,
0: I know, Josh.
1: And all over the world. And anyway, he was like, Jason, come to this. I think you'd be interested. I went to it and I was, wow, this just happens in Beijing. It's like they build a theme park and then they deconstruct the theme park once a year. It's the size of Disneyland, this thing.

0: goes on. And then you have other ones like CIFTIS, which is the China International Forum for Trade and Services. It is a place where all the major digital and computer robot companies in the world all converge on Beijing Shougang Park. And they have this huge exhibit for like 3 or 4 days every single year where, you know, partners get together and they make deals and stuff. But if you're part of the public, you can go too. And so you get to see all the cool new robots from Unitree and all these other companies that are there showing each other. It's just amazing. So you could see state of the art. What is it? You know, the Rokid glasses that you can put on that do in time translation. My wife actually bought me a pair of those, by the way. They're amazing.
1: Do they work really well?
0: They do.
1: Like, is it comfortable wearing?
0: It's actually cool. Let me tell a story. I'll tell you a story. Firstly, they can do translation in real time. So if you were to be speaking in Chinese to me, I would just be able to read what you're saying in English in real time. And I've done that.
1: Okay.
0: Where I wore it in a taxi while my taxi driver was having a conversation. And I was able, basically, without knowing fluent Chinese, I was able to read his entire conversation, which was cool for me.
1: Oh, wow.
0: But also, it can take a picture and send it to your phone instantaneously just by touching the glasses. So some places in China, you're not able to take a picture. For example, in the NCPA, if you go to see a symphony, if you pull your phone out to take a picture of the performance, someone way back above the crowd will shoot a laser beam at your phone to indicate you need to put this away. But if you're wearing Rokid glasses, it doesn't matter because you can just touch your glasses and it'll take a picture.
1: I don't know if we should encourage doing that, but I mean, it's definitely way more convenient. Like if you see anything, you don't need to go through the steps of like taking out your phone and aiming it at the object. I do want to try that because I want to know if like reading things on screen real time will be disorienting when you're trying to also look at things around. I don't know. I've never tried it.
0: It was neat. My wife gave them to me. I almost never use them, but they're really cool. They're really neat. Anyways, there are these expos all over Beijing, all over China, CIIE, CICPE, just way more than I can ever just recall off the top of my head.
1: Of course.
0: A Canton Fair is probably the most famous one. But if you're interested in coming to China, these are great times to come because you can see like the cutting edge of technology at these kinds of expos and events. We are kind of out of time and we could probably go on for another hour just talking about all the cool stuff there is to see in China and in Beijing and how international the city and the cities are. But that's all the time we have. Any last thoughts, Alex?
1: I mean, if you're ever in Beijing for whatever purpose at all, just know that you have more than one option or even 10 options for any given night that you want to experience a different side of the city. And we are one source of information. There are a lot of different channels that you can find these kind of information, and you shouldn't miss out on that side of this very fascinating city.
0: That is all the time we have. Thank you so much for your time, listeners. Thank you so much for your time, Alex Scher.
1: Thank you, Jason. I hope to talk to you guys very soon.

0: 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Hear the difference.
1: Now the news. I'm Tian Yu. Rescue teams are racing to a mudslide-stricken border port in Xizang region in southwest China after the disaster caused significant casualties across the China-Nepal border. The mudslide occurred on Wednesday morning in Nepal. At least three people are known to have died, and more than 260 others are missing at the border port in Jurong County of Xizang. Chinese President Xi Jinping has ordered all-out efforts to search and rescue people who are missing, evacuate residents at risk, and provide timely medical treatment to the injured. Xizang has activated its highest level relief and emergency response for natural disasters, sending rescue personnel, vehicles, and equipment to the site. Central and regional authorities have dispatched relief supplies to the affected area. The mudslide has cut off roads leading to the port, as well as communications and power supplies. Officials say the first batch of power grid repairers have arrived at the site. China Annan Group has sent a first batch of 200 rescue personnel to the site, carrying equipment including multifunctional drones, 3D laser scanners, and lie detectors. Police say at least 157 people are known to have died in flash floods in northern Nepal. Over 40 people injured in the floods are being treated in hospitals. Hundreds of people are believed to be missing, including foreign tourists. Security forces have rescued many people from the affected areas. The worst damage has been reported in Rasuwa, where the flood swept away several houses and damaged markets, hydropower projects, roads, and other infrastructure. China has announced that President Xi Jinping will attend the Shanghai Cooperation Organization Summit in Bishkek. During his five-day trip beginning Sunday, President Xi will also pay state visits to Kyrgyzstan and Egypt. China's foreign ministry said Beijing is willing to work with all countries to write a new chapter in cooperation and contribute to security, stability, and development. China is aiming to build 500 zero-carbon factories by the end of 2030 as part of its carbon peaking target set for the 15th five-year plan. The Ministry of Industry and Information Technology said China will place more focus on the coordinated development of smart and green sectors and develop lightweight, low-cost, and ready-to-use green manufacturing equipment. China's industrial output grew an average 5.9% during the 14th five-year plan period. Total output of manufacturing sector maintained a quarter share in the GDP. Hong Kong Chief Executive Zhang Li says he will announce the Special Administrative Region's first five-year plan on September the 16th and release the policy address. He said the plan will serve as a forward-looking, strategic, and directional guiding document, while the policy address sets out key policy priorities for the year. Meta, the owner of the social media platforms Facebook and Instagram, has settled a landmark lawsuit brought by a coalition of dozens of U.S. states over allegations of social media addiction. The proposed settlement includes a monetary payment of up to $17 billion U.S. dollars to the states over 10 years. California was among the states that first filed suit against Meta in 2023. Trial in the case began on August the 18th in the U.S. District Court for the Northern District of California. The settlement is still subject to court approval. It provides for strong injunctive terms designed to help protect children from the mental health harms associated with social media, including default daily time limits on social media. Hungary's Paks nuclear power plant has returned to full capacity after weeks of reduced output caused by record low water levels on the Danube River. Prime Minister Peter Magyar said all four reactors and all eight turbines at the plant are operating flawlessly. The plant was forced to sharply reduce production earlier this month as exceptionally low Danube levels limited the amount of cooling water available. At the lowest point, only one turbine remained in operation. Production has since been gradually restored as water levels improved and emergency measures were implemented. And that's the news. I'm Tian Yu.
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3: Welcome to The Bridge, enlightening conversations on world cultures, life, and everything in between. 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If you like the show, don't forget to subscribe. We love The Bridge.
2: Hey everyone, I'm Jason Smith, originally from sunny California, now living in beautiful Beijing. Today with me is Alex.
4: Hello everybody, this is Alex. I haven't been back for so long. I miss you all.
2: You know, from stand-up comedy in Chinese and in English to jazz, art installation, expos, cosplay conventions, symphony, and more, on any given night in Beijing, there's far too much to ever know what's even happening. Alex, what goes on after dark in Beijing?
4: A lot, a ton, too much, almost, I would say. But I know that's not the common kind of conception people have about Beijing. Usually people think Beijing is very conservative. It's a, you know, it's the capital. It has so much history and it's quiet and serious, but it's really not. I've lived in Beijing for how long? Almost 20 years, I would say. If you want a short answer of what goes on after it gets dark in Beijing, I would say everything that you can think of that is fun, you'll probably be able to find it in some corner of this ancient city.
2: Yeah. You know, I used to be more like Alex and go to bars and stuff. But, you know, as I became old.
4: Oh, when was that, Jason? When was that?
2: You know, 10 years ago, I was in bars all the time. But, you know, I don't even drink anymore, as most of our guests, our listeners know. But I do go to the symphony and I do go to like Chinese performances and stuff like that. I wouldn't mind going to a jazz club, except for I would feel guilty not ordering alcohol. When I sit down and say, may I have a cranberry juice, I would immediately feel guilty for even taking up space in their bar.
4: I mean, you can order the alcohol-free cocktails, but when you take the alcohol out of the concoction, will you still be willing to pay 120 kwai or something just for a mix of different juices? I don't know.
2: Well, also, it's just sugar at that point. It's like, do I really?
4: Exactly.
2: I mean, I want to listen to jazz? Yes. Do I want to listen to blues? Yes. Do I want to have diabetes? No.
4: No. That is true. But jazz is definitely a bigger scene here that I only came to discover maybe 6 years ago when I first moved back to China. From the States in 2018, we went to a lot of shows at Blue Notes, which is a big venue that books and invites really renowned jazz artists from all over the world. And of course, if you know Blue Note, it's a chain across the globe with a lot of locations in all the metropolitan cities, you'll find a Blue Note. Beijing has one too. And the location of the Beijing Blue Note is absolutely one of my favorite. It is right in front of Tianmen. So it'll be a perfect night if you have, well, you can have dinner at Blue Note as well. But if you want to take a walk in Tianmen and Da Shila area, where you can see kind of the old town married into the new life of Beijing. And then after a nice stroll, you just go to Blue Note because the shows happen at different times. Usually there are a couple of shows one night at Blue Note. The earlier show starts maybe at 7, the later show starts maybe at 9. And it just, that's a perfect wrap up to your night. And I love walking out of Blue Note every time after I finish watching a show. For some reason, there's this sense of like tranquility in that area after it gets dark. And you, especially when you walk out of Blue Note, the steps that lead up to, it's underground. So the steps that lead up to the ground is lined with these like string lights or whatever lighting design that they did. And then you come up to this beautiful, like it's not even dark night. It's like this navy

0: deep navy blue color of the sky, and then you have all of the old buildings around you. And I love that feeling. I just haven't been back because the tickets are a little bit expensive.
1: You know, the way that you're describing this makes me think this is very common, like that there are all kinds of venues like this. But my impression is, as an American who grew up in ignorance about the rest of the world, like most Americans, is that when most Americans think of China, they think of like acrobat shows and Beijing opera. And like maybe like that's it, or there's some plays or something.
0: Yeah.
1: But like really the idea that Beijing is this thriving metropolitan, or Shanghai or Shenzhen or Chongqing or all these cities, they're these thriving metropolitan cities, including smaller cities like Qingdao, Wuhan and Dalian and Yantai, that have all kinds of bars and clubs and rock shows and on and on and on and on. And so I really want to drive the point home by talking about all the kinds of things that anyone in these kinds of cities in China can do, and that it defies the presuppositions of people in the West about what China is like.
0: Well, you've come to the right person to talk to on this topic, Jason. Honestly, I wish.
1: Certainly, yes. For those of you who don't know, Alex is always out having a great time. You know, she's Miss Beijing. This is, we're interviewing Miss Beijing.
0: Look, if I could find a way to monetize how much I go out, I think I would be living a very comfortable life. But I do think that, like exactly like what you said, and this is why I think artists exchange is very important, because whenever artists come to China, they see how people enjoy art, they enjoy entertainment. And that's such a firsthand perception that can be miscommunicated when they leave. And, you know, on the day of our recording, there's just a big concert in Beijing, which is One Republic. And then before that, like Jessie J was here, all of these like Lofi's coming here, like all of these big international entertainers are coming to Beijing, to China. And some of our audience would be like, oh, of course we know that these acts, they travel, they tour globally. But just like Jason said, there are a lot of people who are like, oh, I didn't know you guys have bars. I didn't know you guys have clubs. I didn't know. Like, it's really something that if you don't know how, let's say, how thick that one layer of glass is to stop people from seeing through what China really is, it's really thick. And you can't imagine it. You think everybody knows, but they don't. Like, I am in comedy, like, you know, we know. And I can't tell you the amount of times when people are like, oh my God, there's comedy in China. I was like, yeah, and I'm in English comedy. If you want to listen to Chinese comedy, you can find shows every single night, multiple options as well. But when it comes to bars and stuff, that has been for Beijing. If you call me Miss Beijing, I'll happily accept the title, first of all. Thank you. I expect my satchels and my bouquet and whatever that comes with the title. Bars have been such a culture in Beijing. Like, there are like super Western bars. You know, people were mostly, places where mostly expats go to. It was probably owned or run by expats. But back in the days, maybe for 1980s or even earlier, maybe, like, there are bars that were kind of the primitive shape of what Beijing nightlife was in Sanlitun back then in the 80s and the 90s, the bar street. And that was all Chinese-owned, Chinese-run, and with this dash of idea of what's, like, you know, what this imported idea. Because Chinese people, we don't really drink outside of mealtime. Like, you know, like, my dad would never go to a bar. My dad drinks alcohol with his meals, like at dinner, or, you know, when family get together, we drink while we have a big feast. So the idea of like going out just to have a drink, maybe a little bit of snacks, peanuts and stuff, it's not as common in Chinese culture. So when bars first came around, it attracted all of these writers, musicians, these young pioneering artists in Beijing, everyone that had a little bit of this rebellious bone in them just went to these bars. And that gave birth to a lot of early 80s and 90s Chinese modern culture. A lot of these novels and fictions touched on the life that surrounds going to bars and having this new kind of a camp of people to exchange ideas, to create sparks between each other, and what this new way of spending time after, like at night, what it is really like. then that's the early age. And there's still these two schools of bar culture that still exist in Beijing. And I know we're not promoting the idea of drinking. You know, drinking too much can definitely harm your body, but it is a very interesting part of the, like, what modern Beijing is like. And before, it's not for just expats, it's for everybody. And now there's like a million bars in Beijing. I don't know how many there are exactly, but the bar street in Sanlitun, it still exists. It's different nowadays, but then there's still bars in the Hutongs and bars in other areas that have been around. And if you go talk to the bar owners, oh my God, Jason, they have so many like amazing stories, and they're such interesting human beings, I think, because they see everyone from every walk of life. At every stage of their life. It's absolutely one of my fascination going to talk to like bar owners or bartenders. I just love it.
1: You know, I even meet like professors and stuff often. And usually they'll say, hey, why don't we go grab a beer? And that's always strange to me because, you know, they have white hair and I still have color in my hair.
0: Oh.
1: And I've already given up. And they're like, no, yeah, that's what we do. Oh, yeah.
2: Listening to The Bridge.
1: You know, every major city in the world, they have places to go and see the symphony, and Beijing is no different. We have the National Center for the Performing Arts, which looks like a giant egg almost, or like maybe like half of a sphere.
0: Yeah.
1: And it's lights up in different colors, largely violet and purple and blue. The whole thing, it lights up. And when you go inside, it's not just one performance hall. There are several different massive performance hall arenas inside. And so on any given day, sometimes in the day, sometimes at night, sometimes in the day and the night, there are more than one performance, 2, 3, 4, 5 performances where they'll have a play and like a symphony and something else. And, you know, they have performers from London and from New York and from San Francisco. And then they have their own indigenous performers and troops traveling from Shanghai playing in full orchestras, full symphonies, you know, full plays. Wicked came to Beijing and performed there. Other, you know, all kinds of international plays circuit through Beijing. And so people like me who've given up, you know, the wilder kind of entertainment can sit there quietly for a couple of hours and enjoy some, you know, thoroughly riveting entertainment. My wife hates it, by the way. I just want to say, my wife hates this kind of entertainment. She doesn't want to go, so I have to go.
0: Orchestra, like symphonies.
1: Yeah, symphonies, all of it. Jingju, you know, traditional Chinese opera. She's not a huge fan. She's not a huge fan of symphony. She doesn't like this stuff. She's, oh, it's a waste of money. We could just watch TV at home. So I have to go by myself.
0: Jason, I don't want us to ever get you in trouble at home just because we're recording this show. Yeah. She's going to hear this. But the National Center for the Performing Arts, if you're in Beijing, I mean, if you are into any of art form at all, like Jason said, it's absolutely worth visiting because, first of all, the architecture itself is fascinating enough. It's been open for almost 20 years and it really looks like an alien spaceship that just landed.
1: It's also like right downtown. I mean, right, and not even downtown. It's not like the new downtown. It's right by like Tiananmen Square, Tiananmen, the Palace Museum. It's like right there. So that's really cool too.
0: Can I tell you a funny story
1: that
0: happened recently? It's not really funny. It's my suffering, but usually my suffering is someone else's funny story. So I'm going to do it here. A couple months ago, we got an invite to watch The Barber of Sevilla, which is a very famous opera, right? It's not a whole opera, but they invited some artists to perform in the Zhongshan Music Hall, which is supposed to be close to Tiananmen Square. And for some reason that day, when we got a cab, we got a DD, it's a Chinese Uber, if you didn't know, the drop-off point was automatically put into the, like, in front of the National Center of Performing Arts, the South Gate. This is how big it is. We got dropped off the South Gate of the National Center of Performing Art. And we were thinking, okay, fine, we'll walk to Zhongshan Music Hall, which is also a longstanding, well-established, music art performance center. We're like, we'll walk. We got off the cab, and it was, I think, already 5 minutes before opening time. And we look up on our phone on the map app. I was like, okay, we'll walk there. How long does it take? And the app says 42 minutes. We spent a good

0: 25 minutes at least walking across the National Center of Performing Arts, the NCPA. And this is how humongous this place is. We walked around it and it was 25 minutes past. And then in the middle of it, as we're supposed to rush to the concert we're supposed to attend, at nighttime, like after, you know, after it gets dark, after dinner hours, the front square space, there's a lot of open space around the National Center of Performing Arts. There are grandmas and grandpas, they're dancing, and the music was also fun. The dancing looked fun. So while we're supposed to be rushing, we also stopped and joined the grandma and danced for a little bit. And we were about an hour late to the opera. And it was, we were not the only one that was late, and that made me feel a little bit better. But oh my God, I was like, I'm so happy. Of course, when we got in, we got all the stinky eyes from the audience because it was just total disgust on who shows up to an opera an hour late. I was like, well, we did because we totally underestimate how big National Center of Performing Art is. And then, but that's outside, okay? That walking, and I was in heels. That's where the pain comes from. But that's the outside of the National Center of Performing Arts. The inside, I don't know if you've read these stories. There is so much design detail that went into how to build the space to be like absolutely superior acoustically and aesthetically. And the designer was this world-renowned French architect. And this idea was confirmed in like 1999 or something.
1: Wow.
0: And so, yeah. And then apparently even like the handles on the giant gate of different music halls have a reason why it's this shape of handle or this material of this. It's a very fascinating piece of art, not just for what's going on in there, but like the art itself. And then the sound quality the couple shows that I've seen there, also just amazing. And you don't need to be there. Tell Summer there are shorter shows. Like you don't have to sit through like a 3 hour like symphony piece. There are also like a lot like smaller things that like an hour and 20 minutes that's worth going into as well.
2: There's a lot of art in Beijing and of course other cities, but we're going to talk about Beijing. We don't have time to cover, you know, 50 cities in China, but there's a place called Qizhouba or 798, which is the primary place where there's an enormous amount of painted, sculpted art that you can buy, that you can interact with, that you can go to see different shows on different days. But there's also more than that. Pinghua, in north of Panjiayuar in Shijingshan, there is an area there that's also devoted to art. There's a huge art street there. There's also a huge graffiti wall there where there's just a gigantic wall that's constantly changing as graffiti artists come each night and paint over the previous artist's incarnations. And then you also have, you know, different galleries across the entire city. Of course, the National Museum, which is the most prestigious museum in all of China, and it's in Beijing. And in that location, they have famous artists from around the world constantly moving through Italian art from the medieval ages and French art and Jackson Pollock and, you know, everyone is circling through there, as well as Chinese artists and ancient Chinese artists and modern Chinese artists. So like there's a ton of that as well.
0: 798, again, funny story. I used to tell my mom, I was like, I'm going to 798. And then the number, if you say it out loud, 798 in Chinese is 七九八, right? And then the word for bars in Chinese is 酒吧. So when I told my mom I'm going to 七九八, my mom said, what bar is that? Why are you going to a bar? I was like, oh, but this is early on before like 798 was huge. I started going to 798 in 2009 or 8 before it was, back then it was still a lot of warehouses that haven't been renovated. So 798 comes with 751, which is a different part of the park, the art park nowadays. But back in the days, these were all factories. And the factories were named with the numbers of orders that they were open, right? Like there's 798, there's 751. There are other parks like that in the city as well. But a lot of them either moved locations, got demolished, or just stopped existing. 798 came into being because after all of the factories moved out of 798, there some artists thought, oh, this is, you know, giant high ceiling red brick spaces, nobody's using it, it's really cheap, so they just moved in there and they started creating because it's quiet back then. It's in the 798, is located in the outside of the northeast third ring road, so it's quote unquote

0: a little remote from like the very center area of the Beijing city center. So these artists just went and stayed there and started doing paintings mostly in the beginning. And then after a while, the administration of that area, they were like, why not follow this trend? Like, you know, yes, like we need to do something with this area. If there are already artists here, let's start getting more artists coming in here and make it more of not just a studio working space, make it a gallery and stuff. And that's how 7A came into being. So it's a transformed old industrial space into a very modern arts district. And if I can, I go there like all the time with friends, especially if I have like friends visiting from outside of China. This is just some place that you wouldn't think, if you didn't know China before at all, or you didn't have too much exposure to what like China is really like, coming to 7A8 and then other like, you know, other art districts that Jason just mentioned, it's something that really opens their eyes. And it's always such a pleasant experience. And it's just not just arts. They have the NCCA, which is a big exhibition place that also does a lot of like film screenings, a lot of like documentary screenings, discussions. You see it's really well curated screenings, really well curated exhibitions, a lot of interesting discussions. A lot of young artists go there. It's almost perfect combination of like independent, pioneering young art or experimental art with like commercial values. And there are things you can see that are just fun sculptures that are just placed on the square that you can take pictures with. There is a giant train engine that's just on exhibition there the whole time. And then you see all of these really big, huge chimneys that used to be actual part of the factory that are still there. You see these structures that are not touched. It's just a really like mesmerizing space to be in. And we used to, in 2010, when I was in college, you know what we used to do? We used to have techno parties in the warehouses. And those warehouses back then, yeah, there was nothing. It's bare walls, open space. All they built is a stage at the very end of the warehouse. Wow. And when you blast the subwoofers, when they start playing the music, and then of course, like a big screen for the VJ, for the visual artist to display his art with the music. And when the sound starts, it shakes the entire warehouse and there's dust falling off the beams and stuff. There's such a different feeling back in the days. And so 7A8 has such a rich, long-ish culture for like these kind of arts. And now there's bars, there are record label stores that I love going to. I love that space. And then like you said, Shougang Park, the place that held the Winter Olympics, that is also just, it's like 7A8 on steroids because it's so much bigger. I love that feeling of, I was talking to my friend who, we went to this bar called In Chimney, which is a bar in a chimney. I think it's like Asia's top 50 bars. And we're just talking about how attractive the idea is of repurposing something that is very industrial, that is like old kind of like industrial revolution vibe with what people are going for in modern days. And Beijing actually has quite a few places like that, quite a few districts like that. Oh yeah.
1: You're listening to The Bridge.
2: I wanted to mention Shougang Park also, but before I get there, I want to kind of come around. You know, the first time I moved to Wuhan, I was riding my bike near my house and there's an international convention center there. And I was riding by there and suddenly I just saw like, I don't know, thousands of people dressed up as, it was like Halloween, but dressed up as like all of these cartoon characters and like famous like anime characters from Chinese and Japanese and American media. And I was like, what is this? And so it was this huge cosplay convention. And there was like apparently multiple locations all over Wuhan for 3 days in a row. After I found out about it, I contacted the vendor and they gave me free tickets to go to a different location as well. And I went in there. I actually dressed up as a Chinese, just Qing Dynasty.
0: Oh, yeah. I remember. We talked about this, right?
2: Yeah, dressed up like that, fully dressed up with the hat and everything. And I went in and just because I wanted to feel like I was dressed up as something, but I was the only one dressed up in traditional Chinese clothes. Everyone else is dressed up
0: People probably loved you.
2: Yeah, they did. But everyone else is dressed as a cartoon character, basically. And they started taking selfies with me. I must have had 100 people take selfies with me. because I'm this white guy and like this giant traditional, very well-made, custom-made Chinese costume. But anyways, that was my first encounter with cosplay. And I thought, wow, Wuhan is a

0: here. You know, this is something I've never really even seen in the United States. I'm sure it happens in Las Vegas and stuff like that, right? But here in China, it's happening in all of the major cities. And what's really cool about Shougang Park is that it hosts all kinds of conventions, sci-fi conventions. I know you've been part of sci-fi literature conventions, cosplay conventions.
1: Yeah.
0: And the New Year's Eve party for West Beijing was held there the last couple of years in a row. Like this amazing place. And like you mentioned, the what I don't remember the term you used, fireplace. But they have cooling towers, these huge cooling towers that are from like, I guess, and it used to be coal or some kind of energy facility, but you can go inside the cooling towers and they've painted, you know, art on the cooling towers. And it's just an amazing thing. Like, I think the way that Western people like myself, you know, who have never been to China, might see China is 180 degrees from what China is actually really like. It's just a playground.
1: Yeah, there it really is things that even I would say, oh, I didn't know that I could find this in Beijing. I mean, again, you were talking about Wuhan. I still haven't really been to Wuhan. That needs to happen. We need to find a reason, an excuse to go. But for Beijing, even living here for 20 years, it's still like, oh, wow, like this kind of shows are here. Like a couple months ago, I went to a local production of an English musical, the one that's called How to Succeed in Business Without Trying, which is a 70s classic, right? And it was a local production, which is done by an art group that's made up of like expats and you know, Chinese people that also are into musicals. And it was way beyond my expectations. There is a live little, like a tiny little live orchestra. Well, there's like, it's a 6-piece band, but the music is all live. And then the singing and dancing and the level of all the cast members, I was like, I'm so pleasantly surprised. Honestly, like to support local arts like this for 100 Kwai, I'm more than happy to. And I've seen local improv shows and, you know, all of these smaller art scenes, because we've been talking about the big, you know, National Center of Performing Arts. Of course, there's so much that you could do with these big institutions that are putting on shows pretty much every day of the week. And then National Center of Performing Arts have expanded. They have another location all the way out in Tongzhou, just so that these arts could reach the arts performances could reach people in different areas of Beijing, because it's such a massive city. But there's so many little performing spaces with so many interesting exhibitions, galleries. I guess galleries kind of close at night, but the interesting thing is these gallery museums, the art museums, they're art museums during the day. A lot of them become sort of a show venue, performance space when it's close to visitors and open to audience at night. And it's just an infinite amount of entertainment that you could have in Beijing. Basically, whether you like to be quiet alone, wandering through an art gallery on your own, or you want to go out with friends to see something that's grand and you know, luxurious, or you just want to go see like a small thing where you can have a drink and just chill and not worry too much about, you know, the ticketing process and stuff. The entire spectrum is covered, everything you could find.
0: You know, another thing that people may not realize is that, you know, and we've kind of touched on it a little bit already, is that huge performers come through. And so before the Linkin Park's lead singer passed away, Linkin Park used to come to China all the time. And there are a lot of, when I walk around Beijing, often, at least once a week or so, I see someone wearing a shirt that says Linkin Park. So there are international performers and there are huge venues here.
1: Yeah.
0: I don't know because they keep changing the name of the venue. There's a venue in on the west side out here.
1: I know what you're talking about.
0: Yeah, they keep changing the name of it. It used to be
1: Wukasong.
0: Yeah, it's in Wukasong, but they keep changing the name so many times. I'm not sure what the name of the venue is anymore. It keeps changing hands every few years. But this huge venue over in Wukasong and international performances, huge stars from the West and from all over the world, and Chinese stars come there and they perform.
1: I think I saw Avril Lavigne there in 2008.
0: Okay. Then there's also, you have the Olympic Park, right? You know, the Bird's Nest Stadium. And so you have, that is a huge venue here. Also, and I've seen a video of Chinese performers largely going there, and they actually fill it, which is amazing because it is gigantic. It must be like tens of thousands or hundreds of thousands of people for those performances.
1: Yeah.
0: So those Chinese, and people pay, you know, really large amounts of money to go to those performances. And sometimes they're even on TV simultaneously, simulcast as they're going on there. Also, I mean, I just want

0: I just want to keep talking about this, the variety. There are sports teams. You know, this is something that is not even well known in China, even by Chinese people. Uh-huh. But there are sports teams in major cities, baseball, football, soccer, all these things are going on. And there's huge baseball teams like the, I think Beijing is like the Ducks or something like that. That, you know, they're, these sell out. I've even seen former U.S. Ambassador Burns at some of these baseball games that have taken place in, what is it? The Workers Stadium, which is in San Leotuno.
1: Oh my God.
0: Yeah.
1: Yes.
0: So you have everything that you have anywhere in the world is going on here, like pretty much all the time.
1: Let me be anticlimactic for a second. The Workers Stadium is absolutely the staple of Beijing nightlife because it's like Jason said, it's the home stadium to it's the home field to the Beijing Guoan soccer team. And I used to live really close to the Workers Stadium, and I am sorry, but I hated it every time they had a game going on. You couldn't go anywhere. All the parking spots are taken.
0: Oh.
1: And you are just kind of trapped. If you want to take a taxi going anywhere when there's a Guoan game going on, just give up the idea. Just walk like 2 kilometers away from that area and then go. Funny enough, my friends that are not Chinese, the expats, they are actually really into participating in the sports games here in Beijing. Mm. Like they are.
0: Yeah, because they're local games, right? They're local teams, tons of them.
1: Oh my God. They were like, oh, do you guys want to get brunch on Sunday? They were like, no, we have to get ready for the Guoan game in the afternoon. And then they dress up. They're like dressed in, you know, they dress in green and all of that. And they go and they become, and they love. I'm just like, I just think about all the people that have so much like emotions and feelings. And I'm just overwhelmed thinking about that. I have never been to a Guoan game. Maybe I should go.
0: I would love to go to a game. I've never been either, but I don't think I'll dress up, but I would just like to experience, you know, like taste every aspect of what's going on in the city. Well, let's switch gears for a second here. I want to talk about festivals because a lot of festivals, they're driven by expats, actually. Like, for example, the Burger Festival. There must be more than one because it always seems like there's a Burger Festival happening.
1: Yeah.
0: But there's also a Taco Festival and a Spicy Pepper Festival. And there's, I don't even know what other festivals, but there's constantly these festivals. There is one happening, Juicy Burger Festival.
1: Okay.
0: In Chaoyang Park.
1: Allow me. There are... And the list doesn't end, but some of the long existing ones that are popular that'll be definitely fun to check out. The Burger Fest, of course. The Pizza Fest. Spicy Fest. Last year they did a barbecue fest, a sausage fest. There is also the Whiskey Fest, the Beer Fest, the Bread Fest, the Coffee Fest.
0: Wow.
1: Yes, there is. Oh, and then one year they did a pancake, like a jianbing festival. So you had a Chinese jianbing, you had the French crepe, you have all of these different short, like thin pancakes that come from different parts of the world. And there are, they also do these Silk Road Gourmet Fest. Food that comes from different countries that are on the Silk Road, quote unquote. Not, you know, there's not a strict cutoff. So that's more of a blended festival where you can go and taste different cuisines from different countries. And that's just a very short part of the list. And some of these festivals, it's not just one occurrence. For example, I think there are multiple coffee festivals or multiple bread festivals that happen throughout the year, some bigger, some smaller. The ones that we mentioned at the top of the list, like the Burger Fest, Pizza Fest, Taco Fest, Spicy Fest, these are kind of long-running festivals where if you go, you'll definitely see familiar vendors, familiar, like, you know, friends that you haven't seen in a while, and you're wondering why are they not returning my calls, and you see them at the festivals, and you're like, oh, perfect place for awkward conversation. These big 4 or 5 festivals, they start from early afternoon, and then they will end around 8 or 9 p.m. They run for the whole day, and there's live performances, there's a DJ, there are all the food and drinks you could possibly think of, places to sit, and other kind of games they could participate in. Absolutely fun. I'll probably go for the May holiday. It's just a tradition.
0: Another thing I want to point out, because Beijing is the capital, there are Indian food nights and Pakistan food nights and Kazakh food nights and American burger
1: and Cuban food nights.
0: Because they're actually at the embassies themselves. And, you know, you have to book on the embassy website, but like every embassy is having a party at least once a month. And so you have, you know, dozens and dozens and dozens of embassies having parties at least once a month. And there's constantly some embassy event that you can go to pretty much, you know, at least three or four nights out of the week where you can just book on their embassy and go and eat Pakistan food at the Pakistan embassy. And also another thing, also there are competitions. So you have dart competitions, and I'm looking at one pool competition, knockout challenge. So lame. I don't know. I'm okay at pool. I'm not great, but it would be really
1: lame.
0: Oh, judging. Well, maybe if you were really good at one of these things, you'd be interested too.
1: Sorry, I'm judging.
0: Oh, what are you good at? Yeah, tell me about it.
1: Oh, we will talk about something that I'm very good at. That's also an important. That's also a very important part of the nightlife here.
0: Oh, that's right.
1: Everybody, Jason, yeah. I dance salsa. I go to salsa parties, okay? And that it's such a nighttime activity in Beijing and in other parts of the city. Sorry, other parts of the country. I think if I'm going out, I want to do something that moves more parts of my body instead of just my hand, like throwing darts. No, sorry. I'm just joking. I think darts is a hard sport to be. I don't know how to describe it. A lot of people around me. But I'm sorry.
0: There's so many people that are offended right now.
1: I didn't mean to belittle your love for darts, but you know, if I go out at night, I go dancing. There's we call it socials, and there are different salsa bachata socials that happen in China and Beijing. And my friends would ask me if they have friends coming to travel in Beijing. They're like, "Oh, can you take them out to dance?" I was like, "Yes, absolutely." And then I become the dance ambassador of Beijing City. I'm very proud.
0: There's a park near here also on the west side of Beijing. It's a huge park. It's the largest park on the west side of Beijing. I can't remember the name of it off the top of my head. But every time I go there, because it's closer to my home, there are, and I kid you not, 100 retirees with these huge cameras that you cannot afford that cost, you know, $10,000 plus. And they are sitting there all together in huge lines taking pictures of
1: taking photos of
0: a duck or something. And they're like trying to take the best picture of the duck. And actually the park and other surrounding art installations, they'll put up the best picture of the duck or whatever. They have different birds. They have different competitions. And so you have all of these bird watching societies. I checked once before, thousands of bird watching societies across China, and they just go around taking pictures of birds across China. They have online competitions, offline competitions, and a lot of this is driven by old men.
1: I mean, they're not just in the west side of the city. They're also in close to the Forbidden City, you know, where the corner building is. There are always a million cameras there trying to take the photo. And if you see them, it's the same photo. I do think it's endearing because there are classes that are designed for, you know, retirees, and like, hey, you know, after you retire, you definitely want to pick up some sort of hobby or re-devote yourself to something that you love to do when you're younger. And photography just became such a thing, and they will teach them. And they all go there with like this recipe of how to take the picture of this one building, and then they do that together. And then they love it. And there's nothing wrong with that. I love it. I would much rather my parents are going out of the house to do that instead of just trying to like stay home and think about what I'm doing. So I applaud the retirees and people who teach these classes. I think it's a great activity, and it's kind of a view. Like if you see like Jason's not exaggerating, by the way, there will be like 50, 60 people with the camera all together, and they're just all taking photos of this one thing. It's such an interesting sight.
0: You know, I want to also talk about Chinese culture that's going on in the city, not just like international culture. You mentioned Chinese food that has its own festivals. But like there's also just like mahjong clubs that you can go and participate in across the city. You have Beijing Opera, and that's not just one place or two places. You can go to the National Center for the Performing Arts if you want to see the really highbrow stuff, but you also have the Chang'an Grand Theater, and you have Mei Lan Fong Theater. You have a couple of other theaters as well that are smaller, and they're just every single night there's one or two performances at every single one of these venues. So there's just constant, you know, Beijing opera and Hebei opera, and they have Sichuan opera in Beijing. And of course, other cities have their own styles of opera. And then you also have, I did mention at the beginning, it's not just acrobatics, but there are acrobatics. There's at least three theaters that I've been to in Beijing where nightly they have these amazing acrobats who will come out and do things that you probably didn't think was possible.
1: Yeah.

0: For example, I was at a theater in Sidon. I don't know the name of it. I was brought there by my uncle. It was him and his wife, my aunt, and my wife and I. And it was for children, technically. So there was a bunch of families there with all these kids. And I guess I was the child. I don't know, because he brought us there. And they were these two jugglers at one point. And they were juggling by bouncing the ball, as opposed to throwing it over them. And I was counting how many balls that these two gentlemen between them were bouncing. And I got up to 27. So they were actually juggling 27 balls between these two gentlemen. I didn't think that kind of, you know, calculation was possible by humans, but it's amazing the stuff that goes on that is, you know, part of Chinese culture. And maybe some of things have only developed over the last 100 years. I mean, some of them are centuries and centuries old. So it's really delightful to see that as well.
1: Yeah, I'm sure it is. I saw one acrobatic show in my life and I'm never going back to see it again. It's... The whole time I was not breathing. I was pretty young. I was a teenager back then, but I was like, I think now I understand what high blood pressure feels like, what hypertension feels. And I felt like, oh, maybe I also understand what heart attacks feel like as well. And I did not enjoy that show. It was the performance where you're like swinging on this, the actor is hung on the swing by their legs, and then they will toss a person to the other person that's also hung on another swing, where they're like, I am sorry. I have so much respect for these acrobatics, for these artists, but I can't enjoy a show like this. I am so nervous watching it. I can't.
0: Another thing about Chinese culture, they have their own festivals, right? Of course. And these are often temple festivals. So temples, Taoist temples and Buddhist temples across the city and across the country on different holidays and around those holidays and special days that most people don't know about except Taoists and Buddhists. They have festivals constantly. So you have festivals on Dragon Boat Day, and you have festivals on different days during the Chinese Lunar New Year. You have different festivals in just days you've never even heard of, and only people in Taoism know about them. Sometimes I go to Taoist temples often. I go there because it's very solemn. It helps me sort of reset. And sometimes I'll just show up on a day, you know, it's like a Tuesday in the middle of June and, you know, no holidays on the schedule that I saw. And there's just a huge festival there. And all these Taoists are like really excitedly running around and doing fun things. But another thing, I want to switch gears again off of Chinese culture for a moment, or I guess to emerging Chinese culture, let's put it that way, hip hop. So this may not be well known outside of China, but China loves hip hop. And there are, I don't even know, I don't want to put a number on it, but thousands, tens of thousands of hip hop groups that are exclusively Chinese, and they do hip hop in Chinese, they rap in Chinese. And they're just all multiple performances every single day. I'm looking at one here that's called a Binyang Pai Fang 2026 tour. And they're touring, and they're going to be in Beijing in April. So there's just amazing, just like everything that you could possibly imagine that goes on in any city in the world here in Beijing.
1: Yeah, I don't think people would expect China to have a televised rapping contest, but that was a huge hit a couple of years ago, and it's called China Has Hip Hop, and it was basically just a rapping battle, and that where artists get judged on their verses and their production skills of making songs, and that gave rise to a lot of hip hop stars, and they basically launched their career from that platform and became really popular. And then off the shows, there are a lot of hip hop clubs in the city that are also super popular. And then they invite really famous hip hop DJs to come over and play. And people go to dance, to listen to music. And I have never been to underground hip hop battles, like rap battles. I know they exist.
0: I had a friend, I can't remember his name right now. He's from London, and he was actually a DJ here in Beijing. He was lived here for a long time. And he told me one day he was going to be in a boxing match.
1: Yeah.
0: So I was like, oh, well, that sounds really fun. I'll go. And so my wife and I, we got some cameras, and we went to see him box, to root for him and whatnot. And you know, this is hundreds of people in this huge venue. And apparently when we got there, there are flyers all over the doors, and there's apparently just dozens of boxing matches happening all over the city in different kung fu styles and martial arts. And so there's just, every time I go out,

0: and really try to understand what's going on in Beijing. I'm humbled by the fact that I know nothing about the full extent of what there really is to do in this city, because it's beyond imagination. We're touching on, you know, your 20 years experience and my 13 years experience, but the reality is what goes on in the city, it transcends what we're able to articulate, what we've actually even seen, because there's so much to do. I did want to pivot, because we only have a few minutes left. If you could just talk about comedy, what how many clubs do you think there are, and you know, where can people do comedy, where do people go to see comedy, what's that like?
1: So comedy, there is Chinese comedy, of course, which is not taking a lot of people by surprise, but there is also English comedy that has been around the city for, let's say, probably almost 20 years as well. For the Chinese comedy clubs, it's basically every shopping mall would have a theater that you could just go to. And yeah, like in Sanlitun alone, I think there are like maybe two or three comedy. And then we're talking about, if we're just talking about comedy in general, that's including stand-up comedy, which is fairly new. And then there's the traditional crosstalk art form that has been around for like 100 years in Chinese comedy culture. They have a lot of theaters as well. And then stand-up comedy has a lot of little smaller theaters across the city, in the Hutongs, in Sanlitun, in Xidan, in other business areas. And then for English comedy, it's a much smaller scene, but it does exist. And I've had friends who are visiting from overseas, and they bring their friends. And a lot of what I hear is, oh, I didn't know that there is English comedy in Beijing as well. And I think, I know that when people travel to another country, of course, you're not going there to see something that is from your own. Like if you're American, you're coming to China, you're probably trying to see something that's very Chinese, but it's also a very refreshing experience to see that, you know, that there is also English comedy in China. I did a performance in Chengdu a couple of weeks ago, right? And these ladies came and with all their kindest intentions, and they enjoyed my show a lot. And then they said, We didn't know that Chinese people could be so funny in English. And I take that as a huge compliment. And I was like, you know, see, there are a lot of people that are doing that. And it's a way of, it's a different pathway to understand another culture when Chinese people start doing comedy in English. But like I said, if you just want some sort of comedy, if you understand Chinese, there's Every night you'll be able to find something. Either it's an open mic or it's a show. And then the English comedy scene is budding as well. We have different English clubs in Beijing, and there are shows and mics throughout the week as well. There's a lot. And I know a lot of people are like, oh, we don't know if we could laugh. I don't know if we can understand the jokes. Honestly, it's such a relaxed environment. You just need to come out and just be open-minded and just sit there and you'll have a great night. But in terms of comedy, there's so many resources that you could just go and enjoy any specific art form of comedy that you like, you want to pay for.
0: In addition, this is more nerdy, but for people who like expos, and I do, there's a couple of amazing expos that I know of, and I know there are a lot more. For example, there's an International Beijing Car Festival. And it happens.
1: Oh, God, that's so huge.
0: It's gigantic. It's tens of thousands of people, every car brand you've ever heard of and more, car companies you've never heard of, Chinese and international and flying cars. And it's insane. I went to the Ford exhibit last year.
1: Yeah.
0: And I guess they misinterpreted my intention. They thought I was going to buy a Ford or buy thousands of Fords or something. Because I was like, oh, I'm here. Can I talk to someone? I want to interview them. And they brought me upstairs and gave me a cappuccino and made me wait for 5 minutes. And then they came out and there was some salespeople who were like, oh, how can we help you? And I was like, I just wanted to ask you, you know, what do you think of this festival? And it felt very kind of awkward. But like, there's also something called the CAAPA that happens in Beijing every single year. And this is an international theme park expo. And okay, this sounds a little weird. And the reason I'm telling you guys to go if you have the chance is not because I want you to buy theme park rides, but they actually set up theme park rides in the exhibition. So anyone can go on the second and third day. It's like 3 days long. First day is just for people who are buying. Second and journalists. And the second and third day, anyone can go. So you could go with your son or your cousin or whatever, or your loved one. And they have entire theme park rides set up throughout the expo. And we're talking about dozens of them. And so you're basically in a free, because it doesn't cost money to go to these expos, a free theme park. And these are the most cutting edge rides. And they have, like, you know, laser shows and immersive digital experiences and actual roller coasters and stuff that are set up on the theme park floor in Beijing. Yeah, you have to drive way out of the city to the near the airport, the old airport, T3, T2. And they have this just gigantic theme park expo every single year. All of the major theme park companies, buyers, and, you know, people who do all every part of that, down to the little things that take pictures of you and, you know, make little emblems for you, everything. And they're all there from all over the world in Beijing once a year. I actually was invited this last year by a former writer for Sesame Street who was like, hey, Jason, I think you'd be interested in this. So Josh Selig, a former writer for Sesame Street.
1: Oh, wow.
0: Yeah, he makes cartoons here in China now.
1: Oh, I know Josh.
0: and all over the world. And anyway, he was like, Jason, come to this. I think you'd be interested. I went to it and I was, wow, this just happens in Beijing. It's like they build a theme park and then they deconstruct the theme park once a year. It's the size of Disneyland, this thing that goes on. And then you have other ones like CIFTIS, which is the China International Forum for Trade and Services. It is a place where all the major digital and computer robot companies in the world all converge on Beijing Shougang Park. And they have this huge exhibit for like 3 or 4 days every single year where, you know, partners get together and they make deals and stuff. But if you're part of the public, you can go too. And so you get to see all the cool new robots from Unitree and all these other companies that are there showing each other. It's just amazing. So you could see state of the art. What is it? You know, the Rokid glasses that you can put on that do in time translation. My wife actually bought me a pair of those, by the way. They're amazing.
1: Do they work really well?
0: They do.
1: Like, is it comfortable wearing?
0: It's actually cool. Let me tell a story. I'll tell you a story. Firstly, they can do translation in real time. So if you were to be speaking in Chinese to me, I would just be able to read what you're saying in English in real time. And I've done that.
1: Okay.
0: Where I wore it in a taxi while my taxi driver was having a conversation. And I was able, basically, without knowing fluent Chinese, I was able to read his entire conversation, which was cool for me.
1: Oh, wow.
0: But also, it can take a picture and send it to your phone instantaneously just by touching the glasses. So you're some places in China, you're not able to take a picture. For example, in the NCPA, if you go to see a symphony, if you pull your phone out to take a picture of the performance, someone way back above the crowd will shoot a laser beam at your phone to indicate you need to put this away. But if you're wearing Rokid glasses, it doesn't matter because you can just touch your glasses and it'll take a picture.
1: I don't know if we should encourage doing that, but I mean, it's definitely way more convenient. Like if you see anything, you don't need to go through the steps of like taking out your phone and aiming it at the object. I do want to try that because I want to know if like reading things on screen real time will be disorienting when you're trying to also look at things around. I don't know. I've never tried it.
0: It was neat. My wife gave them to me. I almost never use them, but they're really cool. They're really neat. Anyways, there are these expos all over Beijing, all over China, CIIE, CICPE, just way more than I could ever just recall off the top of my head.
1: Of course.
0: A Canton Fair is probably the most famous one. But if you're interested in coming to China, these are great times to come because you can see like the cutting edge of technology at these kinds of expos and events. We are kind of out of time and we could probably go on for another hour just talking about all the cool stuff there is to see in China and in Beijing and how international the city and the cities are. But that's all the time we have. Any last thoughts, Alex?
1: I mean, if you are ever in Beijing for whatever purpose at all, just know that you have more than one option or even 10 options for any given night that you want to experience a different side of the city. And we are one source of information. There are a lot of different channels that you can find these kind of information, and you shouldn't miss out on that side of this very fascinating city.
0: That is all the time we have. Thank you so much for your time, listeners. Thank you so much for your time, Alex Scher.
1: Thank you, Jason. I hope to talk to you guys very soon.

0: 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Hear the difference.
1: Now the news. I'm Tian Yun. Rescue teams are racing to a mudslide-stricken border port in Xizang region in southwest China after the disaster caused significant casualties across the China-Nepal border.The mudslide occurred on Wednesday morning in Nepal. At least three people are known to have died, and more than 260 others are missing at the border port in Jurong County of Xizang. Chinese President Xi Jinping has ordered all-out efforts to search and rescue people who are missing, evacuate residents at risk, and provide timely medical treatment to the injured. Xizang has activated its highest level relief and emergency response for natural disasters, sending rescue personnel, vehicles, and equipment to the site. Central and regional authorities have dispatched relief supplies to the affected area. The mudslide has cut off roads leading to the port, as well as communications and power supplies. Officials say the first batch of power grid repairers have arrived at the site. China Anneng Group has sent a first batch of 200 rescue personnel to the site, carrying equipment including multifunctional drones, 3D laser scanners, and lie detectors.Police say at least 157 people are known to have died in flash floods in northern Nepal. Over 40 people injured in the floods are being treated in hospitals. Hundreds of people are believed to be missing, including foreign tourists. Security forces have rescued many people from the affected areas. The worst damage has been reported in Rasuwa, where the flood swept away several houses and damaged markets, hydropower projects, roads, and other infrastructure.China has announced that President Xi Jinping will attend the Shanghai Cooperation Organization Summit in Bishkek. During his five-day trip beginning Sunday, President Xi will also pay state visits to Kyrgyzstan and Egypt. China's foreign ministry said Beijing is willing to work with all countries to write a new chapter in cooperation and contribute to security, stability, and development.China is aiming to build 500 zero-carbon factories by the end of 2030 as part of its carbon peaking target set for the 15th five-year plan. The Ministry of Industry and Information Technology said China will place more focus on the coordinated development of smart and green sectors and develop lightweight, low-cost, and ready-to-use green manufacturing equipment. China's industrial output grew an average 5.9% during the 14th five-year plan period. Total output of manufacturing sector maintained a quarter share in the GDP.Meta, the owner of the social media platforms Facebook and Instagram, has settled a landmark lawsuit brought by a coalition of dozens of U.S. states over allegations of social media addiction. The proposed settlement includes a monetary payment of up to $17 billion to the states over 10 years. California was among the states that first filed suit against Meta in 2023.Trial in the case began on August the 18th in the U.S. District Court for the Northern District of California. The settlement is still subject to court approval. It provides for strong injunctive terms designed to help protect children from the mental health harms associated with social media, including default daily time limits on social media.Hungary's Paks nuclear power plant has returned to full capacity after weeks of reduced output caused by record low water levels on the Danube River. Prime Minister Peter Magyar said all four reactors and all eight turbines at the plant are operating flawlessly. The plant was forced to sharply reduce production earlier this month as exceptionally low Danube levels limited the amount of cooling water available.At the lowest point, only one turbine remained in operation. Beijing will host the 2026 World Conference on Science Literacy from September the 19th to 21st. The conference will announce the establishment of the World Organization for Science Literacy. The China Association for Science and Technology says the organization aims to build a global platform for shared discussion, joint development, and mutual benefit in public science literacy efforts. The member institutions of the organization include National Academies of Sciences, foundations, scientific societies, and museums. And that's the news. I'm Tian Yu.
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3: Hello and welcome to World Insight, our special program.

0: the season of AI and basic sciences. I'm Tian Wei. Robotics has advanced at a stunning pace in recent years, and the momentum is palpable right now. Can we build electronic materials and sensing systems that truly feel like human skin? On this frontier, I spoke with Professor Zhe Nanbao, the winner of the ICBS Wu Qianxiu Medal in Engineering. Bao expects the technology to enable robotics, especially humanoid robots, in the coming years, making them operate more safely around humans and to make better decisions. Professor, these days AI can listen, can talk, can even remember, but cannot feel the sense of touch yet. So what is likely to be the story in the next 1 or 2 years?
1: Well, sense of touch is a physical signal. So AI stay in the digital world. Mm-hmm. So with the physical information, then it can inform the decision for next steps. I envision in the next few years, touch is going to enter the realm of robotics, humanoid, especially humanoid robotics. Mm-hmm. It's going to happen.
0: What is the biggest challenge so far yet?
1: The biggest challenge is there's not enough data, first of all. Not enough good data, high quality data to train the model for AI to recognize what object the robot is touching. So mm-hmm. that still requires refinement of the hardwares and also get.
0: So do you see we're likely to have a coexisting in the very near future, you know, not only humans, but also the wearables playing a crucial part?
1: Definitely. I think wearables and even implantables are starting to be more and more accepted by the general public because they can indeed help us to inform about our health.
0: Mm. So many would wonder where intelligence begins. Is it only in the brain or is it also in many of the sensors that human beings have actually supports the brain? Where is the intelligence?
1: Oh, definitely our brain collects information, right, through our sensory systems. So even our organ communicate with our brain to help with memory. Yeah. There has been studies that if the nerve connecting between brain and the gut is cut, then the in the animal they lost memory. So it's very important for the brain to receive a sensory signal. Yeah, that's why for humanoid it needs a lot of sensory information to make them safe around the human and make the right decisions.
0: Right. At this moment, they're pretty much all programmed. Mm-hmm. We're looking forward to the time when they can really think and they can really touch.
1: Well, it will happen.
0: Final question for you. How do you see the cooperation among basic scientists will be able to speed up the field that you are talking about? And also, how do you, among all the medalists that are sitting here today, how do you see you can contribute even to some of the research that they have been talking about?
1: I think now the most challenging problems in science and engineering happen at the interface between biology, chemistry, physics, mathematics.
0: Yeah.
1: So it's critical that people in different fields actually collaborate with each other and work together. I see a lot of inspirations and synergy between the work we do and some of the scientists here. For example, Feng Zhang mentioned that kind of understanding the genes and being able to modify the genes could be a way to treat certain disease. And then whether these disease are going to progress or when do they start to have onset and whether the gene modification actually changes physiological and chemical communication within the human. That's something that would be for us to develop tools to measure that.
0: There are a lot of unknowns.
1: Right.
0: Thank you so much, Professor.
1: Yeah,
0: congratulations.
1: Thank you.
0: Particle physics has quietly rewritten our picture of the cosmos

0: over the past decades, but a ghostly puzzle still refuses to fade. Can we catch the invisible particles that slip through our bodies every second and figure out what they are telling us about how the universe began? So I caught up with Professor Wang Yifang, who received the 2026 ICBS Samuel C.C. Ting Medal in Physics for pinning down a long elusive switching trick of neutrino at Dayabe, who now leads the giant underground Juno detector. His work has driven China's rise in neutrino physics, which helps humans answer some of the biggest questions about the universe. Professor Wang, what a pleasure to see you.
1: Nice to meet you.
0: Thank you so much for hosting us in your institute.
1: Thank you for coming.
0: At this moment, there are trillions of neutrinos going through my body, right?
1: Yes.
0: That's how many there are.
1: The total number of neutrinos are the same as the number of photons in the universe. Every cubic centimeter, there are 300 neutrinos in the whole universe.
0: All right.
1: So if neutrino has a little bit of mass, they are going to change dramatically the history of the universe and the future of the universe.
0: Why neutrinos matter? Well, you are in neutrino physics. Maybe you are the best person I should ask. Why does it matter?
1: Neutrino is a very peculiar kind of particles. So the whole world are made of only 12 particles, and we call the fermion particles. And among these 12, three are neutrinos.
0: Mm.
1: So they are very fundamental. Secondly, we know very little about neutrinos. We don't even know its mass. All the other nine type of particles, we know very well their properties. So, of course, we still have interest, but much less. we are more
0: That's
1: interested.
0: Human nature.
1: Of course, we're more interested in unknowns.
0: Uh-huh.
1: Right? So neutrinos has a lot more unknowns than any other particles
0: mm-hmm.
1: in our universe.
0: If I ask you, would you, Professor Wang, give me a special pair of glasses? It's called neutrino special glass. Of course, it doesn't exist, but what if?
1: Well, you will see the whole space filled with neutrinos, and every cubic centimeter, there are 300 of them, and stay there, of course, in speed of light, floating around.
0: I see.
1: And the fact that we are able to sit here is because neutrino has a tiny mass. If neutrino is massless, the whole universe at the very beginning will be absolutely flat, uniform, without any density fluctuations. If that's the case, there will be no Milky Way, no solar system, and no galaxy, and so on. So we are not going to be sit here. So the fact that we are sitting here very much depend on exact value of neutrino mass.
0: So the neutrino mass is really the foundation of the universe, so to speak.
1: It's one of the key parameters we have to know to understand how the universe works.
0: Mm-hmm.
1: And that's why we try to measure it.
0: And today it is hosting one of the largest experiments, Juno, for example.
1: Yes. So now I think we are mature enough. We are able to design and build world-leading experiment. The purpose of the Juno experiment is to measure neutrino mass ordering, which is one of the fundamental questions in the field of neutrino physics. We know that neutrino has a mass, and they can oscillate from one type or another.
0: Mm.
1: So we know they have relative masses, but we don't know which one is heavier, which one is lighter. So these are one of the fundamental, let's say, questions we have to answer. And step by step, we should resolve all the neutrino oscillation related problems, measuring all the related parameters, and then we go step further, trying to measure neutrino absolute mass, trying to know if neutrino is its antiparticles or not.
0: Mm-hmm.
1: So the problems are one after another, and
0: yes.
1: we are just one step of it.
0: That's a good way to say it. The problem is just one after another, isn't it?
1: Right.
0: The curiosity is always, there.
1: Exactly. We still have a long way to go. I think the problems ahead of us is not just something, let's say, can be resolved in 5 years, 10 years, probably 30 years, or even 50 years. So we really had to plan for that.
0: 40 years ago, China has joined the international physics projects, but many wonder why it took so long for China to once again putting much effort into gigantic physics projects.
1: 40 years ago, we can only go out to join others' experiment to really do the internationally advanced studies. In order to host domestically the world-leading project, you really have to have attractive physics topics. You have to have advanced technologies to be able to build attractive apparatus, and also you need to have people who are able to do this kind of research. And in addition, you need also to have industrial support that you are able to make this apparatus and produce raw materials and being able to provide the needed all kinds of possible support. So now I think we are mature enough, we are able to design and build world-leading experiment based on the existing, let's say, technologies, people, and the scientific ideas. So the idea came out around the year of 2008, and then it took us more than 5 years to develop the idea, and then it took another 10 years to construct the experiment. And now we are actually operate this experiment. So it's a long time thinking, study, prototyping, and finally construct the experiment.
0: And Juno, by the way, is a gigantic project. It correlates more than a dozen subjects. How do you incorporate all of them into this gigantic project? You yourself participated from day one.
1: The Juno experiment is very much like any other high-energy physics experiment. So we form a collaboration and we establish so-called bylaws. We have the rules, we have committees, we have a management structure, we have elections. So everything is organized in a way that everybody happy with
0: the outcome.
1: As a member of the collaboration, they feel they have the role in this collaboration, and his voice, his opinions being heard. On the other hand, everything is running in a coordinated way, so we can move together to accomplish what we need to.
0: At this moment, there are quite a number of countries' scientists participating in the same project.
1: So we have right now 17 countries from all over the world, more than 700 members, and we have more than 70 institutions. So we work together, and we just finished our international collaboration meeting, which is held every 6 months.
0: And what was the result so far?
1: Well, every 6 months we have this meeting. We talk about our achievements, problems, and set the goals for the next 6 months, or sometimes for the next 3-4 years. And then we work together, and then we check status after 6 months, see where are the problems, and where there are, say, needed resources to be reallocated, and try to solve, if any, problems.
0: Where are these scientists come from?
1: Mostly from China, more than 50%, and then the rest of 40-ish people coming from mostly Europe, France, Germany, Italy, Russia, and other countries. And some from America and also South America. And Asia countries, we also have Pakistan and so on.
0: That's amazing.
1: Yes.
0: To bring all of these together, it's also quite a challenge, but also a fun project, isn't it, for you personally?
1: Well, we first of all, we have the same goal. We share the common vision about now and also for the future. And we all attracted by the project, by the physics topics. So we all working for the same goal. So I think it's relatively easy actually for us to talk to each other and to resolve any kind of dispute.
0: And where does the funding come from?
1: Most of the funding come from the Chinese Academy of Sciences, and the foreign funding's coming from, the respected countries, France, Italy, Russia, Germany. They all have their funding contributions to the hardware of the experiment.
0: So this is really a crystallization of scientific cooperation.
1: High energy physics indeed is one of the model for the international collaboration. I would say one of the best. Indeed, we put all our pocket money, all our government funding, and our time, our people to work on the same project. So it is actually a very good model of the international collaboration.
0: The Juno project, I understand there's underground 700 meters under the ground experiments going on. Wow, that is really gorgeous.
1: Well, the neutrino experiment generally required to be in an environment which is very clean. Mm-hmm. Clean means radioactively. So you had to shield backgrounds from cosmic rays, shield backgrounds from rocks, and so on. So the detector has to be built underground with a large volume of water to shield all possible backgrounds. So that's why we built this detector 700 meters. Why not deeper? Because we are limited by funding. So that's all what we can.
0: But 700 meters is really already very impressive.
1: But comparing to other underground experiment, dark matter searches and other neutrino experiment, we are relatively shallow. So
0: I see.
1: I think many of them go, say, 1,500 meters or even 2,000 meters.
0: That's your dream?
1: Of course.
0: Next stage?
1: Well, it's probably not impossible.
0: How is this Juno project different from the Daya Bay project? Most of people are aware of the stories related to Daya Bay as well. Tell us more about these two different projects.
1: On the one hand, Juno is a continuation of Daya Bay from point of people, experience, and also the physics motivation to some extent. Mm. But on the other hand, indeed, if you look at the detail, Juno experiment is actually doing something very different. Juno trying to measure neutrino mass ordering, but Daya Bay trying to measure neutrino mixing angle theta 1-3. So they are pretty different. But we share a lot of things in common, like the technologies.
0: Artificial intelligence now has become a tool for scientists, AI for science, as we know. How much do you think it can be of support of your latest research?
1: Well, in our field, AI, more particular, the neural network has been used for more than 30 years. It's not something new. We are very much familiar with. Of course, technology has been improved, and the neural network is different from what we have been used 30 years ago. But fundamentally, it's the same. It's a tool which we are familiar with. It can help us to improve the performance of the detector, performance of the software, and also nowadays with new AI capabilities, we can even generate our software code. We can generate the figures, the text, and even the tech note using the AI. So it's a very efficient tool. And we have been using it in a very extensive way. Our efficiency has been improved dramatically, but it's not going to change fundamentally our thinking. So still, the physics, science is still driven by human.
0: How AI can be better used by people in the specific area of research you are working on?
1: Traditionally, we use AI for pattern recognition, and now we can use AI to generate code, generate text, and in the future, what can be used, we don't know, but we think we may try to use AI with physics knowledge. So we input the non-physics laws so that the AI can do some, analysis using existing physics knowledge and generate some outcomes of, data analysis, or draw some conclusions from the input.
0: Where does the imagination, the creativity really comes from in the physics world like yours?
1: Well, I think there's no rules, no laws, and no formula. It's just sometimes a thinking discussion. You may end up 10, 20 different topics, then you have to choose. Sometimes by accident, sometimes by analysis of comparisons and so on. So it's hard to say. But of course, everyone have their own different taste. And someone prefer this one, somebody prefers in that, right. another one. But there's no way you can tell beforehand. So sometimes it's...
0: So for it's you, it's more imagination or analysis?
1: I think both. So of course, before we go on a particular direction, you have to have analysis of the possibilities, experience, technologies, and the landscape of the world, and see whether it's important enough. I think a very important aspect is that you have to really believe this is important. So there are people choose less important topic, which is slightly easier, and you can get money easier, and you can get your whatever publication easier. But some people take the risk and choose a difficult one. Right. So in the end, it's personal taste, the choice. You could easily fail if you choose a difficult one.
0: What do you mean? In the public eyes?
1: In scientific or technological sense, I mean, you choose a difficult one, you may fail because it's too hard to achieve what you designed for, and you have difficulties, and the specification could not be met, and so on.
0: Do you think difficult ones can attract more peer support, or the other way around, easier ones?
1: Hard to tell. I mean, there are people prefer difficult tasks. You could convince them easily, but there are people could come say that this is too difficult, you cannot achieve it, and they were vetoed. So it's really, you had to take chances sometimes.
0: Gene editing has leaped from textbooks to hospitals in just a few years, but a humbler question still hangs in the air. Can we fix what's broken in our DNA by borrowing tricks nature already invented? On this, I talked to Professor Feng Zhang. Tell us more about the latest with the gene editing, because a lot of fascinating things are already happening.
2: Yeah, I think gene editing is developing very rapidly. And already, you know, for diseases that are inherited and affecting liver or blood, we already have very promising clinical trials underway. Already, you know, sickle cell disease has improved therapy in the US and in the UK. So I think we're going to see that pace accelerate over the next, you know, 5-10 years.
0: For those who are really interested in the area that you're working on, people see a lot of interactions among gene editing, neuroscience, and also synthetic biology. How do you see these different subjects likely to evolve as a result of the speed of change?
2: I think biology is inherently interdisciplinary. And so in order to make exciting advances, we need to bring methodologies and knowledge from multiple disciplines together. And so we're seeing that being applied to biology, to neuroscience, and all these other fields. I think moving forward, we're going to see really two exciting directions. Number one, the development of therapeutics for improving human health and treating disease is going to really accelerate, because we're going to have much more information, and we can more predictably design new treatment options. The second is using bioengineering to create new biologically based things like biomaterials or solutions for environmental remediation, for energy. And I think that's also going to be very creative and very useful for the world.
0: Right. From 12-year-old watching Jurassic Park, and have more interest in the science to right now being a medalist at the ICBS. What is your advice to the next generation of students and young people?
2: I think knowledge is cumulative and it accelerates. And I think being a student with so many new tools that allow the research and discovery in science to happen so much more quickly is very exciting. We're going to see biology, we're already seeing biology transitioning from basic research and discovery to more applied. And we're going to see much more of that in the coming decades.
0: A lot of emphasis on innovation and also basic science. We also see policies coming from different governments, very different. Do you see that there's likely to be more competition, or eventually there's likely to be more cooperation anyway?
2: I think what we need to do is to support basic science, because basic science is the foundation for all of the really exciting applications, useful applications that we're going to be able to do. And so, you know, supporting basic science, build human knowledge base of the world is going to be very important. And I don't think it's competitive, right? It adds to the

0: You're a rookie.
1: 你好，我的中文你点点。
0: Or a sophisticated learner.
2: 我来北京五年了，我是本地人。
0: There is definitely something that will interest you. Check out Takeaway Chinese, a word that starts with 你好。
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0: Some say Chinese is one of the most difficult languages in the world, and learning it is almost impossible.
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0: Only because you're not learning it in the right way.Why not try Takeaway Chinese, where you can take some Chinese away and experience progress day by day. 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
7: 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This is Dialogue.
8: Trade frictions between the United States and Canada have suddenly flared up after weeks of negotiations, with talks collapsing at the last minute. So what caused negotiations to fall apart?How will the tariff dispute impact the long-standing close economic partnership? And will it push Canada to reduce its economic reliance on the U.S.? Join today's dialogue with Robin Chaban, Canadian economist and public policy expert, Professor Radhika Desai from the Department of Political Studies at the University of Manitoba, and Anthony Moretti, Associate Professor at Robert Morris University.
9: Hello, everyone. Welcome to the discussion. Radhika, we'll start with you. You know, a couple of days ago, we were told, you know, the both sides, Canada and the U.S., they were close to reach a deal. But then we heard Prime Minister Mark Carney said basically last-minute terms imposed by Washington that were uneconomic, unfair, and undermined the net benefits for Canada. Well, the U.S. side is accusing Canada of been walking back from earlier commitments. So what really caused the talk collapse?
10: I think the most immediate cause was clearly that the United States imposed an additional raft of unreasonable demands, which I don't think that Carney could have accepted, especially given that he was elected on a mandate to stand up to Trump. So, in fact, in the run-up to these talks, the big criticisms of Carney has been how much he has concededto the United States, you know, whether it is on climate or on defense or on a whole raft of other issues. But the demands that were now being made, you know, that the United States wanted to curtail Canada's ability to make trade deals with other countries. They wanted to interfere in the convention that we have in Canada of labeling everything in two languages, English and French. He was threatening to attack existing very, very intricate auto industry arrangements. So given all this, it seems to me that Trump basically just went a little too far. As you know, the tariff circus has been ongoing, since his election campaign and since April and so on. But basically, it has been a completely idiotic but macabre in the sense of the effects it has on people's lives and livelihoods. It's been a circus. There is no rationale to it. It has not restored any jobs in the United States. The United States does not have any industrial policy without which any tariff policy will not work.

0: work in terms of economic regeneration. So all of these things are basically Trump's attempts to try to look like a strongman in the run-up to an election in which he, to put it in his own language, is holding no cards. He has no cards. His approval ratings are declining. So I think this is all posing. And in this posing, this time around, he just went a little too far.
1: Robin, what's your opinion? You know, like, is Trump administration trying to make the most of the tariff? We try hard to understand, you know, sometimes you see, where he's from, because he thinks there's imbalance in terms of trade. Canada is benefiting from trade from the U.S., well, U.S. is not benefiting as much as Canada does. So that's why he imposed tariffs on the Canadians. But why take moves against the sovereignty of Canada?
2: I think that's a very fair question. And I think ultimately the answer comes down to his views of Canadian sovereignty. I think that based on the language that the administration is using and also the American stated foreign policy under Trump, the administration really doesn't see Canada as fully sovereign. And I think that this whole situation is a big wake-up call for Canada. By becoming more economically integrated with America, Canada has seen a lot of economic benefits, but Canadian foreign policy has also fallen more in line with America. And there are critiques internationally that Canada acts as merely a vassal to America. And now that we have America aggressing against Canada, that reality is becoming very clear to Canadians. And the important thing to recognize here is that most Canadians are not accepting that. They are open to receiving some of the economic benefits of integration. However, Canadians do see themselves as a distinct people, both in terms of culture and also in terms of our own economic sovereignty and control of our economic resources.
1: So you are saying the Canadians are sensitive to their sovereignty. I mean, this is something not up to negotiation with Donald Trump.
2: Yeah, that's right.
1: Anthony, you are from the United States, from America. You know, like, again, I would say, what's truly in the mind of Donald Trump when he talks about, you know, basically the U.S. will dictate, you know, which country Canada can do business with or intrude in the domestic issues of how they are going to label their products, you know, with two languages? Why is there business of the U.S. at all?
3: Because he believes, and I don't know where this comes from. I know zero about psychiatry, so I won't pretend to be able to offer any sort of, you know, here's what is operating in his mind. But he believes that he can do it because he is the president of the United States, and therefore that gives him the right to do what he wants with whatever country he wants, at whatever time he wants, to whatever degree he wants. And so what we end up with is almost like a child's game where, okay, you reach your hand into the bag and you pull out the number 30. Okay, the Canada tariffs today are 30%. And you, the next person, reaches into the bag and you're from Japan, let's say, and you get 40. Well, today the tariffs against Japan are at 40%. You know, there's no seeming logic to what happens, why these numbers are set where they are. The only thing that it can be said with definitiveness is that whether it is Canada or China or Japan or India or any country you want to mention, the negative benefits, and that seems counterintuitive, I understand that, but the negativity associated with the tariffs will far outweigh any supposed economic benefit that Trump believes is going to result from them. He doesn't care about the American worker, despite the fact that he preaches that he's a man of the people, or at least he wants people to believe that he is one of them. If it's good for him, or if it's supposedly good to burnish his image, that's what he's going to do. A, that's not a strategy, and B, that's not leadership. And the fact that it's coming from the United States, one of the preeminent countries in the world, makes this even more, to borrow Radhika's words from a couple of minutes ago, makes this even more bizarre and macabre.
1: I was saying that the tariffs are an instrument for the U.S., for Washington, to show that, you know, we are the most powerful. You know, we will dictate basically, you know, the way we like, you know, the affairs of the world.
3: And the problem with that, though, is it comes off as, okay, in reality, you didn't plan anything. You didn't strategize anything. You mm-hmm. really don't have a negotiation plan in place unless it's you're going to do what we want. Mm-hmm. And yes, if I were a representative of the Canadian government or the Japanese government, the Chinese government, any government around the world, if you said to me, here's the trade deal, you're going to take it or you're going to leave it, that's not a trade deal. That's not a conversation. That's a monologue. That's a diktat. And that is absolutely not the way in the 21st century we need to see international affairs being run.
1: Well, Radhika, as you earlier said, you know, the two countries, if you look at the trade, I mean, there's a strong interdependency, of course, you know, with Canada relying on the U.S. market much more probably than the U.S. does in relying on the Canadian market. But does that give Trump much more power in terms of negotiating with the Canadian side?
0: I think that does. They certainly think that it does. And definitely, let me just say that the level of Canadian dependence on the United States is very great. Canada sends more than 3/4 of its exports to the United States. Canada imports nearly half of its imports from the United States. Mm-hmm. And this level of dependence is not something incidental. Back in the 70s, people, intellectuals in Canada were warning that Canada was becoming like a colony of the United States, a branch plant economy, and so on. These people were ignored. By the end of the 80s, Canada signed the Canada-US Free Trade Agreement, 1988. A few years later, we got NAFTA, which is now called CUSMA or whatever it is, the acronym may be. But the thing is that this is so for the last 3+ decades, we have been engineering even greater dependence on the United States rather than diversifying away from the United States. So, yes. And the second thing is that the United States, in terms of population and size of economy, etc., it is 10 times as large. 10 times. So, and the United States has always had this in its mind, you know, that the United States, until the last few decades, the level of externalization of the United States was, you know, that is to say, its trade dependency was less than 10%. Now it's close to a third, thanks to the era of globalization, free trade agreements, et cetera, et cetera. And so the United States is therefore more vulnerable. But yes, in this bilateral relationship, the United States can do a lot of harm. Having said that, let me tell you one other set of statistics. And that is that the United States, the U.S. Imports the overwhelming majority of its energy imports. It gets most, not total energy, but imported energy is overwhelmingly from Canada. Canada exports gas, oil, and electricity, all three. And so these figures are very high for Canada. So Canada does have some tools. What it needs to do right away, immediately, is, you know, it needs to reroute its energy exports, and it needs to find ways of putting up with, at least over the next 2 years or so, until Trump is in power, maybe longer, the consequences of using these weapons. That's what it needs to do. Whether it will do that is quite another question.
1: Robin, Trump says in a tweet, you know, Canada wants the benefits of being a U.S. state, but without being one. I mean, is Washington seeking a fairer trade relationship, or is it using economic leverage, you know, to reshape, to dictate like Canada's choices in terms of trading with the rest of the world?
2: I see it less from the Canadians' perspective, less about Trump's intentions and more about Canadian economic realities. So when we think about Canadian economic autonomy, a large part of that has to do with our ability to export product to countries other than America. And in this respect, Canada actually performs pretty poorly when you look at performance of our ports, especially ports on the West Coast that would export product to Asia. We have some of the lowest performing ports in the world. And in fact, if Canadian businesses want to export product to Asia quickly, they'll often take that product across the American border and ship it out of LA or Portland. So when you look at Canada's

0: economic behavior and the way that we have chosen to build our economic infrastructure, both in terms of physical infrastructure, rail, ports, but also digital infrastructure, which is increasingly important. So our reliance on American technology, whether that be AI or digital platforms, we have taken on the role of the 51st state. But I think we took on this role assuming that all American administrations would value Canada as an independent nation, right? That we can have our cake and eat it too. And in that sense, we've opened ourselves up to that economic vulnerability. So to get to your question of how does, is America trying to make us the 51st state? What is that intention there? Ultimately, I think that the decision of whether we crumble to America or join America comes down to what Canadians choose to do. And Canadian policymakers and businesses need to be taking a different approach to how we do international trade if we want to stay sovereign.
1: And Anthony, you know, we mentioned about this. This has been some time. You know, Trump sometimes, you know, sometimes he's joking about making Canada the 51st state of the U.S. Sometimes sounds serious. And recently, you know, the Vice President J.D. Vance, in a speech, he said, "Quote: Canada is a state. Oh, sorry, Freudian slip." People are making joke of that. And of course, they also talk about Greenland. You know, are they serious in terms of annexing, say, Canada to make it part of the U.S.? And what's the purpose of talking that way?
2: If they are serious, they need a slap in the face. And you know, I don't mean that to sound sarcastic. I mean that in the most serious of ways. Canada is an independent nation. It must stay an independent nation. If Trump and Carney had been longtime friends for 50 years, let's say, and let's say this was sort of some inside joke between the two of them. All right, if you drop it as an inside joke, everybody laughs it off, you tell the story, and you say, okay, you move on. But what's problematic here is that this seems to be either in the mind of Trump as being serious or legitimate or something that needs to be pursued, or he sees it as one of the great distractions. And let's not kid ourselves, Trump can be great at the great distractions. But again, I think you come down to the question of leadership screams being responsible, being respectful, being filled with integrity, being mature. And to look at any country, I don't care what country it is, whether it's one of your neighbors to your north or something, you know, is more than 1,000 miles away, to turn around and say, we have the right, or we might take you over, or you're not really legitimate. That absolutely is a disgrace and a desecration of this idea of leadership. And so again, whether it's meant seriously or meant as a sarcastic joke, it needs a slap in the face. And you know what I think, I not being Canadian, I don't have the insights of our other two panelists, but I think that this time the Prime Minister of Canada, Mark Carney, said, you know what, enough's enough. I read something that he said, I think it was Monday, and he said, look, we have to be prepared for this possibly lasting 2 years, which means obviously the remainder of time of Trump's term. Granted, nobody knows who's going to replace Trump in 2029, but that is a really strong statement, at least in my opinion, coming from the Prime Minister of Canada saying, look, if we have to suffer and make the US suffer for 2 years because of its spite and its immaturity, we will, because we will prove that this idea of us being a 51st state is nonsense and it has to remain nothing more than nonsense.
1: Well, Robin, of course, when they compare the two economies, most of the people would agree the US is way more powerful than Canada in terms of economy, the size of the economy, and not to mention the military power, of course. But if you look at the political leaders, if you look at the domestic public sentiment in Canada, the premiers, you know, from different provinces basically expressed the support for Carney's tough stance with Washington. There appears to be growing agreement across Canada that Ottawa should resist further US pressure rather than accept a deal seen as unfavorable. British Columbia

0: Premier David Abe stated that U.S. restrictions on Canada's trade with other countries would reduce Canada to the economic equivalent of the 51st state of the U.S. And Prime Minister Carney has also framed some of Washington's demands as a question of Canadian sovereignty. So in that sense, can we say Prime Minister Carney is actually in a stronger position than Donald Trump, who has a approval rating of like 33%, around 30% there?
1: Yeah, I think that you have a good read on that. And there are a lot of areas where Canada has leverage, particularly when it comes to energy. America is quite reliant on fossil fuels exports from Canada. And America, if it wishes to maintain a powerful global position, needs access to those natural resources. And going into the trade negotiations, this was a really big negotiation point that the Canadian side wanted to bring to the table. Hey, America, we can help you to become a global energy leader by working together. Obviously, that didn't happen. The other thing I'll say too is that while these tariffs sound pretty scary, we're talking about 50% tariffs on a wide, wide range of products. Ultimately, these tariffs are not economy destroying. What we're hearing from many macroeconomists is that we could expect to see a hit to Canada's economic growth, and at worst, we may see no growth in the next year, maybe two. While Canadian businesses look to identify other markets beyond America. So what we're talking about here in terms of jobs is maybe a loss between 40,000 and 90,000. I mean, that's a lot. That's a lot of people impacted, especially by Canadian standards. But this is not going to send the Canadian economy into a tailspin. So I think that there's enough interreliance on both sides of the border between Canada and America that would protect Canada from a truly catastrophic trade breach that would undermine our economy and send it into a tailspin, which does give Canada some of that negotiating power. What Canada needs to figure out now is how are we going to best plug into the bigger global economy? Because up until this point, we really haven't had the opportunity or need to do that. Mm-hmm. And ports is, like we mentioned before, one important area. The Arctic is another important area with melting ice in the north. And Canada's substantial land holdings in the Arctic, there can be a lot of really interesting developments there that are important, not just for North America, but for Russia, for China. It can be a really dynamic geopolitical theater and is something that we should be looking towards in the future.
0: Robin, also, you know, Ontario Premier Doug Ford threatened to cut off all electricity and critical minerals to the U.S.
1: Yeah.
0: I mean, how realistic is that? Will that somehow be enough to deal with the threat from Washington?
1: Well, critical minerals are called critical minerals because they are critical, right? We need those inputs for some of the frontier technologies that we're developing today and for a clean net zero transition that most other countries are taking on. So if America wants to remain a technology leader and build some of that technology autonomy at home, they will need access to critical minerals, and Canada has that. Energy is also another fascinating area, with electricity in particular. Canada and America do have integration with their grids, and Canada is in a really unique position because we have ample amounts of hydropower, and we are undertaking some of the, well, I mean, the largest in Canadian history, build-outs of nuclear power in this country. Canada has its own nuclear generator technology that we hope to build tens of thousands of megawatts of generation capacity, powering millions and millions of homes. So this is a, both of these areas are strategically important for America if it wants to build more industrial capacity within its own borders. And there is that reliance there.
0: There's, as we said, this is a mutual reliance. I mean, Canada is also critically important to U.S. economy. They do have cards to play, let's say. Well, lastly, Robin, Prime Minister Carney said that, you know, Canada must chart a new course by diversifying its trade relationships and reducing its dependence on the U.S. In a speech, he said, you know, this fall, we will begin intense discussions with the European Union to build a much stronger and a deeper economic and security partnership. Do you think there's a consensus nationwide to diversify away from the U.S.? Do you think there's enough seriousness in terms of policymaking to diversify, to reduce reliance on Washington?
1: I think that in Canada, there is deep interest in diversification. Whether businesses and the governments of Canada understand what that really entails, that's a different question. And we've already talked about logistics infrastructure. Another area that Canadian businesses and governments need to do more work on is preparing Canadian businesses to adhere to and engage with regulatory processes outside of Canada in these other countries. So, for example, in the European Union, the European Commission is rolling out new regulations around product labeling in order to promote more recycling and cleaner, low-carbon products. Canada's infrastructure when it comes to production is not well suited for low-carbon production. We have clean electricity, but we have low adoption of EVs and other technologies that are important for low carbon production, which is becoming increasingly important for the EU and other countries too. We also need to become more sophisticated when it comes to tracing origin of product so that we can adhere to the labeling laws and other transparency laws in the EU. So there are differences between the North American and European market, North American and Chinese market, that Canadian businesses are not familiar with. And I don't think that many bureaucrats or political leaders in Canada even have ideas about. So there's a lot of learning that needs to happen because for so long, we've been very comfortable being part of this primarily North American market. And I think that that lack of knowledge, ignorance, I could even say, could be a big detriment to Canadian businesses and Canadian economic viability. So there's a lot of work that needs to happen in order to bring Canada into better alignment with the ways of doing business and regulatory expectations of other countries and regions.
0: There's a lot to do. Well, thank you, Robin. Thank you, Anthony and Radhika, for speaking to us.
2: From north to south, east to west, people in China are chasing their dreams and leaving their mark. Want to know how they beat the odds and made a difference? Footprints brings you the true life stories of their journeys.
3: Wondered what's actually going on in Africa through the perspective of an African? How are things really going between China and Africa? What's the narrative of this relationship? Well, get a perspective with China-Africa Talk. Hear from African diplomats, entrepreneurs, academics, Chinese natives, and more. Get on our wavelength every week to find out what's real with China-Africa Talk. 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We'll see you there.